recorded at Black Ark and mixed by the Upsetta himself, Dr. Alimentado, right here. Can't conquer Natty Dreadlocks. At the very beginning of the program, we had that Zap Pow tune about reggae music. Then I also talked about the group that recently came on my radar, Tanglewood. We're going to duck into another Tanglewood tune. And as I was listening to this, I think it's the only album that they've got there called Rise and Shine. I heard a lot of sounds reminiscent of like a Steel Pulse, especially with the use of that electric guitar, almost in like a rock and roll style. Another thing about this album that was interesting is it was very happy. I think that might have been because of the uses of the major chords and stuff like that. And I'm not saying that it's happy isn't in a bad thing, but you guys know that I like my reggae music a little bit dread and terrible. So here's one from Tanglewood about reggae music. It's so sweet.

some meditations, probably in a different style than you've heard before. Let's head over to the version, the B-sides, it's colloquially called. Apparently, there's a whole history behind the B-side of the record. Basically, someone was pressing a record for a sound system way back in the day, and they actually put the wrong song on the B-side. It was an instrumental. But then when the sound system went to play it, they noticed everyone was like singing along to the song. There became the fashion of putting the instrumental on the B-side, or so the legend goes. And if we're talking about versions, I believe this is Sammy Dredd's M16 version. If I'm wrong, I know there are people yelling at their radios and at their computers right now. Hey, but don't shoot the messenger. Caribbean Dance Radio here until 6 o'clock today. And then we've got some program switch-ups. We've got Peace Talks Radio at 6 o'clock, Ralph Nader at 6:30, and then the man that you love so much, Lars Larson, he's coming in at 7:30 p.m. for the Dinosaur Hour, and the one, the only, Smiley, kicking off at 10 p.m., Cultural Roots of Ascalon. 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You know what? I said it was M16, but it's actually Vanity or Alton Ellis, I'm Just a Guy. A little editorial for you right there. We've got some Mikey Jarrett for you. We're going to talk to Yabby U. We're going to talk to Carl Livingston as well before we depart. Give thanks for tuning in. We are here every week starting at 3 p.m. And if you just now tuned in and you like what you hear, you can go to the KZFR archives and listen back to this show and then last week's show as well. And you know what? 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

Loving this album more and more with every rotation. The Interns. And now in come one by request. Vivian Jones. Flash It. And one, big up yourself, Wareke.

the second in a row coming in by request. Big up yourself, Dave. Thank you very much for tuning in. Third World says real hot, but here in Chico, we say real, real, real, real hot. 105 on Sunday, 107 on a Monday. If you could

Poor and Humble, an anthemic tune from Wayne Wade, made before I was born. And boy, as it stood the test of time, the whole album itself has really stood the test of time. You've heard me play Down in Iran from that album several weeks ago. Timely, to say the least. You know, I was going to do a whole thing talking about Infantino and FIFA and their plan to like enterprise FIFA and then sell off a private equity portion of that. But since we've been on the radio today, FIFA has actually scrapped that $20 billion sell-off plan, where they were going to like merge all of like the ticket sales, merchandising, licensing, broadcasting rights into an entity somewhat separate from FIFA itself, but it was definitely going to have an effect on player acquisition, what teams are playing when and where. And so it's been scrapped after all that controversy. And I'm glad. I've seen at least one John Oliver where they have talked about this sketchiness of FIFA that exists sometimes. Granted, that was when Sepp Blatter was in charge. So maybe this scrapping of the $20 billion sell-off will open Infantino's eyes. Don't ruin the game. We got a couple more tunes before we hand it over to Peace Talks Radio. Lars Larson coming in at 7:30. Smiley coming in at 10. All great things. KZFR Chico.

Taurus alongside Black Uhuru. Modern Style. Give thanks for all the check-ins. It's always a joy to hear from the listeners. This is live, local, real radio. Pick up Miss Molly Knight driving on the 5 and the 99 on her way home. And if you're listening and you're on the road, I wish you a very safe journey home. And as we move, would it be Friday without a little bit of Yabby U? The second Vivian of this hour as well.

0: until the next time, look after each other. And you hear from me on the other side. That's next Friday. Or maybe on the archive. That's up to you. Cheers, y'all. Have a good weekend and stay cool out there.
1: There is a way to navigate a disabled life that isn't rooted in trauma or turmoil or negative energy feelings. There can be joy, there can be laughter, there can be style.
2: Disability cannot and should not preclude someone from living whatever a full life looks like for them. 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But disability itself is not the problem.
3: Rethinking Disability, Inclusion, and Belonging. 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This is Peace Talks Radio, the radio series and podcast on peacemaking and nonviolent conflict resolution. I'm Jessica Tickton, today with Emily Cohen. More than 1 in 4 adults in the United States has a disability. Some advocates point out that disability is something many of us will experience eventually. In that sense, we are all temporarily abled. July is Disability Pride Month, a time to celebrate disability identity, advocate for equality, challenge ableism, and push for full inclusion in everyday life. The month commemorates the anniversary of the Americans with Disabilities Act, signed into law in July 1990. To mark the occasion, Emily Cohen speaks with 3 guests working to amplify the voices and experiences of people with disabilities and advocate for a better world for everyone. We first hear from disability rights advocate Emily Ladau, host of the Accessible Stall podcast and author of Demystifying Disability: What to Know, What to Say, and How to Be an Ally. Then we'll hear from actress, speaker, and disability advocate Lolo Spencer about representation, identity, and challenging stereotypes about life with a disability. In part 2, Emily speaks with disability justice leader Mia Ives-Rubley of American Progress, a think tank in Washington, D.C. Here's Emily's interview.
2: All of the work that I do is focused on meeting people where they are on their journey of learning about disability, recognizing that for many people, disability may feel confusing or scary or unapproachable. So I want to, as the title of my book says, demystify disability and make it feel much more approachable to people, because it's not at all a niche issue. 1 in 4 people in the U.S. have some type of disability, and around the globe, more than 1 billion people have some type of disability. So this is very much statistically relevant to everyone, but also just relevant to people, because disability is a natural part of the human experience. So I take the stories, the ideas, the concepts surrounding disability and try to make them accessible.
4: You write that disability is the one identity that anyone can acquire at any time, that we're all really just temporarily able-bodied. How does that idea change the way people should think about disability?
2: I think that people don't necessarily recognize the idea that being non-disabled is a temporary state of being for everybody. And anyone, as you said, can become disabled, whether it's because of an illness or an accident, or should you be lucky enough to live a long life, you will most likely age into disability. And we think of this as something that is incredibly frightening, but it's not. It's really just another way of being. And I am very much of the belief that we need to take disability away from this negative framework that we've been socialized to look at it through, and instead just think about it as another way that our mind or our body might function and move throughout the world. So it's true that anyone can become disabled, but we often ignore that fact until it becomes our reality. I'm of the belief that we need to recognize that because anybody can become disabled at any time, that's all the more reason to make the world more accessible. So that if your mind or body does change in a way that you need that accessibility more than you previously did, it's already there and ready and available to you.
4: For folks that are new to this concept or unsure about how to talk about disability, what are one or two things that you want them to understand?
2: I think first and foremost, there are narratives that are pushed about disability where if we think about it at all, we're taught to think about it in terms of either hopelessness or helplessness. And so hopelessness being that disability is tragic, that people are the victims of disability, that it's sad, or that we should pity someone. And then of course there's helplessness, this idea that people with disabilities are not whole and worthy human beings who can live full lives. And I want to debunk those immediately because disability cannot and should not preclude someone from living whatever a full life looks like for them. Very often, inaccessible environments are what preclude people from being able to fully participate in their own lives, as well as discriminatory attitudes. But disability itself is not the problem. And in terms of this idea that people with disabilities should be pitied, I also want to push back against that because we've created this narrative around disability that it's so very sad to have a disability, because many people who don't have disabilities are fearful of what their life would be like if disability were to happen to them. And so they push this negativity onto the disability community rather than understanding that disability is not something that we should feel this deep, unsettled fear of. And it's not something that makes me, as a disabled woman, someone who should be pitied. I'm not the victim of my disability. My disability is very much just another part of me. I also want to push back against this narrative of disabled people as being inspirational simply for living our lives. There's so often this misconception that simply because I've gotten out of bed in the morning, that means I am an inspiration. And I like to joke that the only reason I'm really inspirational for getting out of bed in the morning is because I'm not a morning person. But other than that, there is nothing inspirational about simply existing as a disabled person. We are navigating the world in our own ways, just like everybody else.
4: Was there a moment that made you want to decide to become an advocate?
2: I think that the very nature of being disabled is that we are sometimes forced to become advocates for ourselves, whether that's a direction we choose for ourselves or not, simply because we live in a world that's still not welcoming of and accepting of the disability community. So in many ways, the choice was made for me, but more than that, I think that it took a while for me to come into my own and honor my identity as a disabled person. There was a time where the biggest compliment that you could pay me was to say, I don't think of you as having a disability. And it wasn't until I got older that I started to realize if people were saying that, what they were really saying is that they had to overlook an entire part of my lived experience in order to see me as a human being. And I didn't want that anymore. I'm lucky that in many ways it came early for me, because my mom has a disability and her younger brother, my uncle, also has a disability. So it was always something that was a part of my life, the same disability that I have. And when I was 10 years old, I got to appear on multiple episodes of Sesame Street to educate kids about my life with a physical disability. So those were some, you know, early moments where I connected with disability in a way that pointed me towards being an advocate. But it wasn't really until I started to fully become comfortable with myself as a disabled woman, that I started to identify as an advocate. So it wasn't a singular moment, but, you know, a series of moments of growth over time.
4: What are some of the biggest gaps in accessibility or rights today that people might not realize? Some of the things you mentioned in your book are airlines, voting, enforcement of the ADA. I'm wondering if you can expand on some of that.
2: I often remind people that you can create a policy, but you can't legislate an attitude. So there are indeed policies in place to protect the rights of the disability community. There's legislation in place to protect travelers with disabilities who are traveling on airplanes. There's legislation meant to protect voting access and voting rights for the disability community. There's the Americans with Disabilities Act, of course, which is meant to ensure that people with disabilities have equal opportunities in many areas of public life. There's the Individuals with Disabilities Education Act, which is meant to ensure that disabled people have full and equal access to education like non-disabled people do. And all of this legislation is essential. But what matters most is the attitudes of people who are responsible for enacting and upholding this legislation. So the gaps really exist in the need to continue shifting attitudes to keep up with what the legislation says. Disabled people should by now have full and equal rights and access to anywhere and everywhere that a non-disabled person would. But that is not the case yet. And that is largely because hearts and minds have not yet shifted to match the legal language.
4: I think one of the best examples of you gave was around the curb cut effect, the idea that accessibility really helps everyone. Are there other examples that you can think of how that might show up in everyday life that people could relate to?
2: The curb cut effect is my favorite example of the benefits of accessibility, because if you have a curb, not everybody can get up and down it. But if you have a curb cut, it works for everyone, whether you are using a mobility device or you're a caregiver pushing a stroller or you're a kid using a skateboard or somebody rolling a cart. Everybody can use curb cuts. And I often try to extend that further and remind people that you can create curb cuts in pretty much any area of life that will vastly improve things for everybody. And some really key examples of that are, first of all, providing captions. You may think that you don't need to caption or transcribe material that you put out into the world, but even if someone is not deaf or hard of hearing, if they don't have a sensory processing disorder, chances are you'll still benefit from captions because you might be in a loud place, but you want to hear what you're watching and you can't hear it, so you can read the captions instead. Or you might be in a place where you need to keep the volume off on your phone. You might be watching a television show and not catch everything that's going on. So captions are, in many ways, a curb cut that helps everyone. Another one that I often point to is working from home. And I say that this is, in many ways, a digital curb cut for people. And the COVID-19 pandemic really brought to light the importance of providing working from home as an option for people. And it continues to be a curb cut to employment for so many, allowing them the flexibility that they need for their minds and bodies and still being able to show up and get their work done in a way that works for them. So I encourage people to think about curb cuts both literally and figuratively and look for places that we can create more of them.
4: What would you say are the things that you've seen over your lifetime that have been most impactful?
2: I was born in 1991, so was actually just a year and 3 days after the passage of the Americans with Disabilities Act. And that means that I have never known a life without it. And yet, in so many ways, I do still feel like I know a life without it, because there are many people who think of the law as a suggestion rather than a rule. That being said, I have seen incredible change, particularly in the digital realm, noting that when the ADA first became law, a lot of the technology that we use regularly today was not common. And so updates have had to be made over the years to ensure that the ADA is broadly interpreted to account for technology. But I have seen significant efforts towards creating more accessible technology for everyone. Of course, I have seen commitment from schools, from companies, from organizations, to recognize that diversity, equity, inclusion, and accessibility should not just be buzzwords, but should be core values of any work that we're doing. And it's really a shame that where we are now is that a lot of these efforts have either been rolled back or discontinued. But I still see so many people who remain committed to DEI-related efforts, not just because it's the right thing to do, but because they recognize that we are all better for it when every single person truly and meaningfully has a place at the table. I try to remind people as often as possible that if you've met one disabled person, then you've met one disabled person. And I speak from the heart about my experiences, but I am only the expert on my own experiences. And part of disability pride to me is embracing the richness and the depth and the diversity of the disability community, and recognizing that if you've heard one person's story, there are millions more stories to hear. So keep going.
3: That was Emily Ladau, a disability rights advocate. Ladau's writing has been featured in the New York Times, CNN, Vice, and HuffPost. Next up, we hear from Lolo Spencer, an actress, public speaker, and brand partner whose work sits at the intersection of disability, style, and inclusion. She's worked with major brands including Tommy Hilfiger Adaptive, Adidas, Zappos Adaptive, Anthropology, and Meta. As an actress, she's appeared on Max's The Sex Lives of College Girls and as the voice of Jazzy on Disney Junior's Firebuds. In 2021, she was named one of InStyle's 50 Women Making the World a Better Place. Here's Lolo Spencer.
4: How did you decide to pursue such a visible life? Acting, modeling, social media influencer.
5: I was working a corporate job at the time in film distribution. And I had a boss at the time who basically almost kind of like threatened to fire me over things that were kind of more her preference than it was the actual reflection of my particular work at the office. And so I had told myself, I don't ever want anyone to have control over my livelihood again. Because what she didn't know is, had she fired me, which she ended up not doing, thankfully, but had she ended up firing me, I would have been back on SSI. My health insurance would not have been as good as, like, obviously a corporate job. And it would have just changed my life drastically for the worse. And she had no idea that that was going to be the case. Now, is that entirely her responsibility? No, but it was just the feeling that I remember having, of being like, I cannot let anybody control my life. So from there, I was like, okay, well, then what can I do where I feel like I have a little bit more control and autonomy over my lifestyle? And, you know, I got my degree in TV production with an emphasis in video editing. And at the time, people making like real money and careers off of YouTube was still fairly new. So I was like, I remember having a conversation with my mom. I was like, yo, mom, people are making like big bucks on YouTube. Maybe I should just start a YouTube channel. I know how to work a camera. I know how to edit. I know how about lighting and all these different things. So maybe I should do that. And she was just like, why not? Like, try it. Obviously, I had no idea like what it would really take to build a career off of social media. But I did. And that's honestly how everything started.
4: And was it always the intention to focus that on disability and on your experience?
5: Yeah, it actually was, because I wanted to be different on the internet. Like, I knew I had to stand out some kind of way. And so I just had to do like some really deep thinking. I'm like, okay, well, if I did start a YouTube channel, like, what would I even talk about? And so I just had remembered, because I was freshly out of college at this time, like a couple of years out of college. And I remember in college constantly being asked, like, how do you do it? How are you always smiling and you're in a wheelchair? How are you living life and you're in a wheelchair? I always see you at parties. I always see you out. You know, how are you doing it? And so I was like, well, maybe that's what I should talk about. It's just like literally how I live my life and the fun parts about it, like going to the parties, going shopping, traveling, and all these different things. Because when I did do my research on YouTube of like other disabled creators at the time, there really were not a lot. It was really just a handful. And the handful of people that I had come across, you know, didn't really represent disability in a way that I had created a life for myself. So I was like, okay, then this is something different. So I'm just going to move in this direction.
4: You touched upon this in your answer, but if you could elaborate, like, for where you are right now, what's something that people consistently misunderstand about your life that you wish they got right?
5: You know, I feel like people really misunderstand that there is a way to navigate a disabled life that isn't rooted in trauma or turmoil or negative energy feelings. Like, there can be joy, there can be laughter, there can be style, there can be sex, there can be fun. Like, there's so many elements to people with disabilities in our lifestyles that I think that's the part that people miss the most, is like that side of the experience. And when it is witnessed by people who don't have disabilities, it's not anything to like give a gold star around. Like, it just, we're just living, you know, like, don't make it a big deal.
4: I guess on that, you talk a lot about dating and relationships.
5: You know, I think the thing that people get, and because, you know, I am a woman who dates men, the biggest thing that men tend to not understand is the how it works part, like the actual sex part. For some reason, there is this assumption that as a woman who's specifically a wheelchair user, I would even say that maybe our vaginas are closed just because we sit down. Because it's always like, well, how does it work? I'm like, well, how would it work with any other woman? It's the same exact thing. Now, if you're asking if I have feeling down there, like, am I paralyzed? And that's a different question, right? So I think there's that. I think there's this assumption around intimacy and intimate relationships of being incapable of managing them or being a part of in a relationship, as if we don't have the emotional capacity or physical capacity to show up as an equitable partner in a relationship. So I would say those are like the two, well, three, I brought up three things. So I would say those are the three things that people tend to get wrong about it, as if like it's impossible. And a lot of times I get questions about children too, like, can you have kids? And you know, it's an interesting topic for me in particular. You know, I would have to do like a lot more research, but I think it's kind of the same thing. I don't think any woman is guaranteed to be able to have children, as we've learned in the rise of IVF and surrogacy, right? So what would make me any different? You know, but because of that, the assumption of that, then the pursuit of the relationship just does not happen, I feel like, at the same rate that maybe a non-disabled woman would be able to experience dating. Mm.
4: What are the conversations that you think the disability community is still unresolved or uncomfortable with?
5: Ooh, that's a wonderful question. I think that, what is a conversation that I think this will... I think it's that if we talk about the community as a whole, I still don't know if the community has fully grasped that they can live the life that they want to. I do understand that there's so many different factors that come into play as to why somebody may be discouraged to go after a dream or get what it is that they want. But I think that's the thing of like, I don't know if people are completely sold on the idea that they don't have to live a life that is isolated from the world, or that doesn't include joy and laughter and friendship and relationship. I think a lot of people with disabilities are still struggling with that, and understandably so, because there's a lot of things that factor into why I feel so confident in being able to live the life that I live, right? But I do believe that there's still a lot to unlearn, even in our own community, around language, around expectation, experience, and all those kinds of things.
4: Mm. And there's a lot of structural barriers for maybe why people are not feeling that confidence.
5: Absolutely. Absolutely. And that's why it's like, I've never shied away from it. I'm like, look, I understand the life that I have, right? I have a support system of family and friends. Recognize us as humans first. Because when you see us as the same person that's at the gas station, behind a register, in your office, in your family, then you start to humanize who we are first. We're not these people that there is no those people over there. No, we are the people that are right here in society amongst everybody else. So that would be the quickest change. And then I would think immediately after that is, if it were me, what would I want? You know? And then from there, it's just like, how would I want to be approached? How would I want to be talked to? How would I want to dress? Where would I want to go? Let me just be mindful of that. And if you see anything that you're like, wait a minute, why is there no ramp outside of said place? Bring it up. Bring it up to the person that can make the change and just see what happens from there. The disabled community is a community of people first. Remember the humanity first. And when you advocate for people with disabilities, you're essentially advocating for your own future.
3: That was Lolo Spencer, an actress, speaker, and disability advocate challenging stereotypes about disability, identity, and inclusion. Earlier in the program, we heard from disability rights advocate and author Emily Ladau, who reminded us that disability itself is not the barrier. It's often the environments and attitudes that exclude people from fully participating in society. In part two of our program, coming up next time, correspondent Emily Cohen continues the conversation with disability justice leader Mia Ives-Rubley. They'll explore how disability advocacy is reshaping public policy, expanding access, and helping create communities where everyone belongs, an essential foundation for a more inclusive and peaceful world. We'll hear about her journey from a South Korean orphanage to becoming one of the leading voices for disability justice in the United States, and why she believes disability justice benefits all of us. Hope you'll join us for more next time. 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Nola Daves-Moses is our executive director. Ali Adelman composed and performs our theme music. For Emily Cohen and co-founders Paul Ingalls and Suzanne Kreider, I'm Jessica Tickton. 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
4: Welcome to the Ralph Nader Radio Hour. I'm Steve Scrovan, and it's just me today. We're doing something a little different. Last week, Ralph, along with our constitutional law expert, Bruce Fine, organized another symposium in Washington, D.C. on impeaching Donald Trump. On today's program, we are going to play you highlights from that symposium with 8 of the participants, each of whom are going to give listeners their perspective on why Donald Trump should be impeached even before the midterm elections. You'll be hearing from the ethics chief, from the George W. Bush administration, Richard Painter, from the constitutional law professor, Erwin Chemerinsky, pollster, Celinda Lake, the Cato Institute's Doug Bandow, and many more. So let's get right to it with an introduction from Ralph.
5: We convene today as the second symposium on the impeachment of Donald Trump and his removal from office. The first one was on April 8th at the Rayburn Building. And it was covered by C-SPAN for anyone who's interested in listening to the presentations. The presentations today will make the constitutional case, the political case, and the civic case for impeachment of Trump and his removal from office. There is no greater daily contributor, evidentially, to his own impeachment than Donald J. Trump. One thing is certain, it's only going to get worse with Donald J. Trump's fascist dictatorship, much worse domestically and abroad, much worse with violence, corruption, and suppression. Trump himself said in July 2019, with Article 2, I can do whatever I want as president. The Supreme Court in 2024 gave him, in effect, immunity for his official acts, undefined from any criminal prosecution. He has behaved accordingly. He has moved very fast to entrench dictatorial powers starting right on January 20, 2025. By April 2025, former federal district judge and Harvard Law professor Nancy Gertner said that what Trump was engaging in was a coup d'etat. Indeed, the rhetoric from many Democratic leaders has not kept up with the horror and the urgency of what he's inflicting on America and the American people. He has moved very, very quickly to develop a fascist dictatorship embodying a kleptocratic corporate state that is marked by non-regulation, tax cuts for the wealthy, and tax escapes for the wealthy and major corporations, and as well as expanded corporate welfare in the midst of personal and institutional two-way bribery and extortion. It's very important to punctuate the seriousness of what he's already done. Indeed, if the founders who signed the Declaration of Independence were to come back today I think it's fair to say not one would oppose impeachment and removal. That is why they gave Congress the impeachment authority, to avoid any future King George and any future wannabe tyrant, monarch, or dictatorship.
4: Thank you, Ralph. Now we're going to hear from Celinda Lake, who is a political strategist and president of Lake Research Partners.
6: What I love about polling is conventional wisdom is wrong about 90% of the time, plus or minus 5%. Beltway conventional wisdom is wrong about 100% of the time, plus or minus 5%. So everybody knows impeachment's unpopular. No, it's not. It's very popular. A majority of people support it. Everyone knows that it'll energize the other side. No, the other side, to the extent they're going to be energized, they're already energized. We need to energize our side. We need to get our people out to vote. And they have a choice, and they showed us that choice in 2024. Millions and millions of Democrats stayed home in 2024 in battleground states because they thought they had nothing to vote for. Everyone knows it's very volatile. No, it's not. Attitudes about impeachment track with job performance. I don't think there's anything the president can do to improve his job performance right now. And he's only got 100 days left, 100 days of things that will probably take his job performance down. And finally, everybody knows that nobody understands impeachment. Well, frankly, voters understand it better than a lot of elected officials. And they can volunteer a lot of grounds for impeachment. So yet again, one of the reasons I love being a pollster, conventional wisdom is wrong. The voters are way ahead of the public, and let's go energize them by talking about this.
4: That was Celinda Lake. Now we turn to Suparna Reddy, senior counsel at Free Speech for the People, one of the lead organizers of the impeach Trump movement.
7: Let's set the ground. Trump should have been impeached on day one, based on his violations of the domestic and foreign emoluments clauses when he refused to divest from his business interests around the world prior to taking his oath of office, and based on his corrupt campaign practices in the 2024 election. But he wasn't. Since then, he has committed a series of impeachable offenses against the United States, our Constitution, and the people of this country. He has made us complicit in war crimes, in crimes against humanity, in crimes against our own people. He has undermined the judiciary, usurped power from Congress, and turned our Department of Justice and law enforcement agencies into partisan weapons targeting Trump's political opponents and those who speak out against him. Let us be clear. Congress should impeach and remove Trump for each and every one of these hundreds of offenses. And we have a duty to record his every abuse of power. But in the process, we should not miss the forest for the trees. Trump is intentionally and systematically dismantling our democratic institutions to consolidate his own power and line his own pockets. The framers designed a constitution with defenses against tyranny, but these defenses only work if the checks and balances remain intact, and if politicians and the public officials who make up Congress and the courts uphold their oaths and stand up for our constitution. Trump's impeachable offenses are wide-ranging and numerous. We at Free Speech for People have documented more than 25 categories of offenses. But today, I will be focusing on the ways in which Trump is attacking our First Amendment freedoms of expression, speech, press, and association. And I will discuss the ways in which these attacks further his larger goals to strategically dismantle our democracy and establish an authoritarian regime under his command. As Frederick Douglass noted, freedom of speech, of all rights, is the dread of tyrants. It is the right which they first of all strike down. Trump has not hesitated to attack the freedom of speech. He's gone after political opponents, arresting and threatening to arrest people like Governor Gavin Newsom, Senator Alex Padilla, and New York Mayor Ross Baraka. He's attacked prominent critics, including late show comedians like Stephen Colbert and Jimmy Kimmel, by trying and succeeding in getting their shows canceled, even if temporarily. As an ancillary attack on the freedom of speech, Trump is attacking the press to control how information is disseminated. He has weaponized the FCC to threaten news networks to stay in line or risk having their licenses revoked. He is arresting journalists and controlling who gets to hear executive briefings. He is using one of his favorite bullying tactics, meritless lawsuits, to bring media companies in line, all while pocketing undeserved millions through so-called settlements with companies whose financial well-being he has significant control over. Through his control of merger approvals, Trump is clearing the way for companies he has corrupt relationships with, like Skydance, to expand their media empires and aggregate their monopoly power over news. All of this helps him more easily control the major press in our country. These profit-driven media executives are complicit in chasing more dollars in exchange for harm to democracy. Trump's approach to media control also shows how his punishment of dissent goes hand in hand with his purchase of loyalty. Trump has created an unprecedented culture of corruption that enriches business leaders who support his regime. In exchange for large donations and personal financial benefits, he is basically selling pardons to his supporters, all of whom were found or pled guilty of serious corruption crimes. Trump's crypto businesses, which have enriched him by nearly $2 billion, create an easy mechanism for those seeking his favor to enrich him through pay-to-play schemes. In this environment, press freedom becomes just another victim in the art of the deal. The front lines of Trump's assault on freedom of speech go beyond boardrooms to the streets themselves, where he is violently suppressing the voices of people on the ground. Law enforcement and military units under his command harass, abuse, assault, and detain nonviolent civilian protesters, while his prosecutors bring politically motivated criminal charges against them. He has issued orders to target people for arrest and prosecution solely because of their speech, beliefs, or associations. And in his immigration operations, he has unlawfully arrested, detained, and canceled the visas and green cards of people specifically because they support causes he doesn't like. This highlights a second important feature of Trump's authoritarian playbook and a familiar strategy of tyrants across history and continents. Trump has co-opted ICE and CPB as his own personal secret police to suppress dissent and spread fear. They serve him, not the American public. These officers, emboldened by Trump's confidence in them, are operating with total impunity while armed with military-grade weapons. These agencies control vast sums of taxpayer dollars, which they then use to terrorize those very same taxpayers. In the process, and under Trump's authority, these paramilitary forces are flagrantly violating the First, Fourth, and 14th Amendments to the Constitution, for a start. As Trump's personal police, ICE and CPB are carrying out his every unconstitutional whimsy. They're kidnapping, assaulting, and endlessly detaining protesters and dissenters. Early in his administration, we saw this tactic used against people like Mahmoud Khalil, Mohsen Mahdawi, Rumeysa Ozturk, and Badr Khan Suri, people who had supported causes Trump disfavored. Then we watched as ICE and CPB were deployed against Democratic states and cities to frighten communities that Trump disliked. As part of their terror regime, these agencies are using advanced but imperfect technologies to track and intimidate activists and journalists on behalf of Trump, including using apps that allow for social media surveillance and facial recognition. And, enhancing their terror, ICE remains anonymous. They cover their faces with masks, they wear civilian clothing, and they refuse to provide identifying information. And let's not forget, ICE and CPB have murdered peaceful protesters in cold blood, like Renee Good and Alex Preddy. And those agents have yet to face consequences. They have shot and killed innocent people going about their daily routines, like Ruben Ray Martinez, Lorenzo Salgado Araujo, and Johan Sebastian Duran Guerrero. This unpredictability is not a bug.

0: actions. When the Trump administration shields investigations into murderous ICE officers while redirecting resources to investigate a victim's partner, that is a failure of the rule of law. More than that, it is a weaponization of our justice system, something Trump has ramped up noticeably in his second term. Using the Department of Justice and Department of Homeland Security, Trump's revenge tour has included harassing journalists with subpoenas at institutions like the Washington Post and Wall Street Journal, unnecessarily probing investigations into law firms, industries, and universities to control their internal and external messaging, and blatantly politically motivated investigations into his opponents, like Governor Gavin Newsom, former FBI Director James Comey, New York Attorney General Letitia James, and Senator Adam Schiff. But it's not just big names and institutions that are feeling the vengeance and bluster of Trump's Justice Department. Trump is trying to suppress grassroots dissent against his policies by designating protesters and dissenters as Antifa, as terrorists, and as criminals. And then he tries to generate criminal charges against them. When prosecutors refuse to bring charges, or when investigators don't say what he wants to hear, they're fired. Trump has also attacked the judiciary, the third branch of government, an intended check on presidential abuse of power. If a judge rules against his interests, they're subject to his public tirades and threats of impeachment and criminal charges. All of this is a transparent attempt to silence opposition and destroy the rule of law. Thus far, Trump has not succeeded in every attempt he has made to suppress speech and expression. But here's the thing about tyranny. You don't need 100% success rate to achieve your goals. You don't even need to hit 50%. By going after a few people unlawfully and unconstitutionally, Trump has now raised the cost of public participation, the cost of speaking up, the cost of making a case against him. He has placed fear in the hearts of those who know he is wrong, but worry now about the consequences of pointing it out. But note that each of his actions also galvanizes his opposition. With each step he takes towards tyranny, more people are impacted, and that has a ripple effect that wakes up the public to his schemes. More people realize now that he is not their savior, he's a despot. As we approach the end of summer, there is a great danger that Trump will escalate and use ICE and CPB to attack our most sacred form of democratic expression, the right to vote. He has given every signal that he plans to use his secret police to intimidate voters and sow chaos during the upcoming midterm elections. Holding Trump accountable cannot wait. Congress must act now. Trump swore to preserve, protect, and defend the Constitution, and yet he defiles it daily. But people forget that the members of Congress also took oaths of allegiances to defend the Constitution. Each member who protects Trump from impeachment violates that oath. To get Congress to act, we the people must show our elected representatives that they have a mandate to take action.
1: That was Suparna Reddy, Senior Counsel of Free Speech for the People. Now let's hear from constitutional law professor and former chief White House ethics lawyer, Richard Painter.
2: We are in a very grave situation in the United States where we need to hold accountable under the Constitution the President of the United States and also the members of Congress who are failing in performing their constitutional duties of oversight of the executive branch while embroiled in ethics controversies themselves. What we are engaged in now in the United States is a struggle to preserve our Republican form of government embodied in the Constitution. And that includes the separation of powers among the three branches of our government. The Congress, which should be the premier branch with the power to authorize the spending of taxpayer money and the taxation of the American people, a concept going back to the American Revolution and the colonists standing up against taxation without representation. Congress should be the preeminent branch in government and overseeing second branch, the executive branch, the presidency, which administers the United States government through a vast array of government agencies,

0: under the president's control, with the president under the watchful eye of Congress. That is what the founders intended. And finally, a judicial branch, the third branch, that would keep the Congress and, most important, the president within their constitutional boundaries, instead of the justices going off on vacation with billionaires and embroiled in their own political and ethical morass. What we have today is a breakdown of our constitutional order, and voters, liberal, conservative, moderate, all should insist on the three branches of our government performing their proper functions. Let us start with Congress. As I emphasized, it is the role of Congress to tax and to spend. The executive branch would not have the powers it does but for the taxpayer money that is appropriated to the executive branch by Congress. Congress should not simply hand money over to the president to do as he wishes. Congress can and should insist on oversight of the executive branch. If tens of billions of dollars are going to be spent on border security instead of other more pressing needs at home, that is a political decision by Congress. But Congress should also at least insist that that money be spent wisely and in conformity with the Constitution of the United States. When ICE officers entered the state of Minnesota this last December and January in Operation Metro Surge, clearly in violation of the constitutional rights of the people of Minnesota, the people of Minnesota peacefully protested, and the Attorney General of Minnesota went to court. Unfortunately, the courts, in most instances, sided with the people of the state of Minnesota in restraining the actions of ICE in our state. But again, this was the responsibility of Congress to make sure that such abuses do not happen. When our taxpayer money is spent on our homeland security, on our national security, is the duty of Congress to make sure that that money is spent wisely and also in conformity with our own constitutional rights. This is but one example of abuse of executive power that we have seen without Congress willing to step in and say no and tell the president no. And that is far from what the founders contemplated when they established Congress as the first and preeminent branch of government in Article 1 of the Constitution. And now let's get to the heart of the matter, Article 2, the powers of the president. I discussed this topic in a recent book I co-authored with E. Thomas Sullivan, the former president of the University of Vermont, on presidential power, published this last January by Cambridge University Press. The founders did not contemplate a president anywhere near as powerful as the presidents we have had for the past 100 years. This is not just a problem about Donald Trump. This is a problem that has been escalating over many decades as presidents have grabbed more and more power and Congress has rarely pushed back. Let's discuss for a moment the power to declare war. The founders clearly stated that Congress has the power to declare war. The President of the United States does not. Of course, the President can defend the United States against an attack or an imminent attack. So, if the Republic of Iran were to fire missiles at the United States or be ready to launch an attack on the United States, we could respond to prevent that attack. That the President can do. But to launch a preemptive strike against Iran, to start a war, as President Trump has now done, the president requires the consent of Congress. And this point should have been made last year in June of 2025, when President Trump launched a bombing campaign against Iran without an authorization for use of military force. There may be grounds to use military force in some instances, but the founders intended that that issue be debated in Congress. And many presidents have failed to seek consent of Congress before embroiling the United States in foreign wars. Voters must insist that their elected representatives in Congress hold the president accountable and withhold funds that are used for such unconstitutional purposes. We have seen serious, indeed tragic, financial conflicts of interest in the executive branch, never before seen in the history of our country, unless we look at our very early presidents who held vast plantations with slave labor, a clear economic conflict of interest with their official duties, a conflict of interest shared by many senators and representatives and justices of the Supreme Court, and indeed a tragic conflict of interest for the first 80 years of our history that ended only with a bloody civil war. But since then, we have not had at least a president who is embroiled in financial conflicts of interest with his official duties. This was a problem during President Trump's first term, when his vast hotel and real estate empire was doing business around the world, often with dictatorships that do not have the best interests of the United States at heart. The founders of our country inserted in the Constitution the Foreign Emoluments Clause, which prohibits any person holding a position of trust with the United States government from receiving any emoluments, that's profits or benefits, as well as gifts and titles from foreign governments while in office. This provision of the Constitution applies to the president like everyone else, but during President Trump's first term, we could not enforce it. Organizations such as Citizens for Responsibility and Ethics in Washington, of which I was vice chair, went to court to try to enforce the Emoluments Clause, and we were told we had no standing. And now in President Trump's second term, we see even more egregious violations of the Emoluments Clause of the Constitution. A 747 jet from Qatar, supposedly worth hundreds of millions of dollars, so although it's going to cost American taxpayers hundreds of millions of dollars more to refit it for proper use by the president. This 747, now used as Air Force One, even though it has inadequate security, apparently, for use in many parts of the world. Yet our president has received this gift of an airplane, which will then be turned over to his presidential library when he departs office. A clear violation of the Emoluments Clause of the Constitution, and yet Congress isn't doing anything about it. And now we see that the United Arab Emirates is investing in various cryptocurrency enterprises. I believe Liberty Financial is one of them, in which the president and his family have a financial interest. Again, emoluments. Congress is doing nothing about it, even though President Trump is the head of the executive branch, will supposedly be regulating cryptocurrency at the same time as he profits therefrom. We learned only a few weeks ago that President Trump had made over $1 billion in cryptocurrency, an industry that only 5 years ago he said was a scam. President Trump said that Bitcoin was a scam, clearly implying that other cryptocurrencies were as well, and yet he has decided that he is going to make not millions, but billions of dollars in cryptocurrency while purporting to regulate or deregulate cryptocurrency with executive orders in his first few months in office in his second term. This is a potentially catastrophic financial conflict of interest if cryptocurrency is not properly regulated and becomes yet one more unregulated financial instrument that could do grave harm to our economy, as did mortgage-backed securities and derivative products in the years leading up to the 2008 financial crisis. This is a financial conflict of interest that, if not contained, could set us up for another financial crisis in the years to come. And then there are the military contractors, of which now the Trump family is one. One of many investors through private equity and military contractors, as the President of the United States hands out enormous contracts, bypassing the traditional methods of procurement and competitive bidding and handing out defense contracts to firms with which his friends and perhaps his family are associated. I ask everyone here to commit yourselves to the preservation of our republic, whether you be a liberal or a conservative or somewhere in between.
1: That was former Chief White House ethics lawyer Richard Painter. Now we're going to take a short break and check in with our corporate crime reporter, Russell Mokyber. Meet you back here in 1 minute.
2: From the National Press Building in Washington, D.C., this is your Corporate Crime Reporter Morning Minute for Friday, July 31, 2026. I'm Russell Mokyber. Last week, France passed a landmark law restricting access to social media for anyone under 15, the first European country to do so, and the latest in a wave of countries acting against what they view as malign effects of such services on minors. That's according to a report in the New York Times. The law, approved by a wide margin in both houses of France's parliament, could go into effect as soon as September 1. It will also ban the use of cell phones in high schools, extending a prohibition that already applies to primary and middle schools. For the Corporate Crime Reporter, I'm Russell Mokyber.
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1: As we continue with the impeachment symposium, we turn to Douglas Bandow, who is a senior fellow at the Cato Institute. Mr. Bandow writes primarily about military non-intervention.
5: George Washington, for whom the presidency was essentially created, made very clear that if he wanted to go to war, he would ask Congress. You know, this was a man who was essentially commander-in-chief for the United States during the Revolution. And he said the Constitution gives this power to Congress. Abraham Lincoln was famous for challenging President Polk, who started the Mexican-American War. Now, Polk went to Congress, but he misled Congress over the causes. And Abraham Lincoln had the famous spot resolution. He said, where were the American troops when they were attacked? It turns out in contested territory, not American territory. He was willing to take on the president. He wanted to constrain that power. You know, Presidents Wilson and Roosevelt, when they took the U.S. into massive wars of the last century, they went to Congress. They understood they couldn't just, you know, show up, put American troops in and claim that power. And yet Franklin Delano Roosevelt in World War II was the last time Congress declared war. Donald Trump is an easy target. But we have to make an argument that to people who don't view him that way, people who don't stand around saying Donald Trump's the target. We need to make a persuasive argument for people, whether they like Donald Trump or not, to understand the Constitution transcends this president. The Constitution transcends future presidents and future crises. We need to convince Americans across the political spectrum to stand with the rule of law, to stand with accountable government, to stand with an accountable executive, responsible legislatures. History tells us that one person making these decisions is not good. Plenty of authoritarians in the past have made these decisions and brought their countries to disaster. And I'm not accusing Donald Trump of being in that same category, but one person making these judgments very often makes a bad mistake. And we have a lot of examples in history where that has happened. And frankly, you can make that argument about past American presidents. I think of Lyndon Johnson, for example, in Vietnam. I think of George W. Bush, who probably would have gone to war even without congressional approval, and Iraq. American presidents have made very bad decisions. We should never be easy. We should never be happy if the decision for war seems easy, especially when the war is, there's no pretense of defense where, you know, presidents can just decide, I want to go to war and call up the Secretary of Defense. Decisions to go to war should be hard and difficult. These decisions should never be decided by officials of other governments. The U.S. should not feel pressure from other governments to make these decisions. And the war should require, this decision should require very serious consideration of all the consequences of a war. You know, not just the easy assumption everything will go well, but a recognition that most wars, frankly, don't go well. And we should reflect the historical understanding. Wars are easy to get in, much harder to get out of. Wars rarely go as expected. Very seldom do the losers in wars expect to lose. They go to war because they expect to win. But it's amazing how often those who initiate conflicts come out much worse than they ever expected. Today, our nation and the world, frankly, are at risk. The president, in this case, has violated the War Powers Clause of the Constitution, and disaster potentially beckons. We need action. We need action by the people of this nation. We need action by media, by policymakers. We need action by Congress. And ultimately, we need action by the president to do the right thing. We all have to work together to ensure that he does so.
1: That was Douglas Bandow of the Cato Institute. Now, the case has been made for impeachment. Now our next guest is going to talk about how states can step up to help put the brakes on the worst of what the Trump administration is doing. For that, we turn to constitutional law professor at Berkeley, Dean Erwin Chemerinsky.
6: The genius of American government is that if one level fails, others can step in. We've seen through American history, when state and local governments fail to protect people's rights, the federal government steps in to safeguard them. We're now at a moment when the federal government is a threat to our rights. The actions of the Trump administration are unprecedented in the violations of the Constitution. And so I think it's crucial that state and local governments step in so as to protect rights. It's interesting that through American history, federalism has always been equated, states' rights have always been equated with regressive policies. In the early 19th century, those who opposed the abolition of slavery did so in the name of states' rights. Reconstruction and its progress towards racial equality was opposed in the name of states' rights. From the 1890s to 1936, the Supreme Court struck down many progressive federal laws, like the first statute outlawing child labor in the name of states' rights. In the 1950s and the 1960s, the defenders of Jim Crow laws and segregation again picked up the mantle of states' rights. But now it's time for progressives to use states' rights and look for the opportunities for states to safeguard our Constitution. Let me suggest three ways in which this can happen. First, states under their constitutions, for that matter, under state statutes, can provide more protection of rights than the federal Constitution. It has always been the case that states can protect more rights under state constitutions or state laws than are protected under the United States Constitution. We've seen in a number of states, state Supreme Courts interpret their constitutions, for example, provide more rights for criminal defendants and criminal suspects that are safeguarded under the United States Constitution. States like Alaska, Oregon, Washington have all been at the forefront of using state constitutions where the United States Constitution fails. This is not a new concept. It's been true throughout American history. In fact, in 1977, then Supreme Court Justice William Brennan wrote a famous article in the Harvard Law Review urging state Supreme Courts to use state constitutions to write more protection of rights. We've seen examples of this under state constitutions and state laws just in the last several years. On June 24th, 2022, the Supreme Court in Dobbs versus Jacksonville's Health Organization overruled Roe versus Wade. A number of states, including California, strengthened their state constitutional protection for reproductive choice. Other states have adopted laws in this regard. As the Supreme Court is cutting back on the protection of rights in so many areas, state Supreme Courts under state constitutions, state legislatures, using their authority, can do so. And keep in mind that most states, cities have home rule. And cities, for their residents, provide more protection of rights so long as they don't violate the United States Constitution or state law. Now, of course, this is going to vary across the country by state. Also, where the Supreme Court has prohibited something, then states can't overcome that. Where the Supreme Court, for example, has prohibited certain gun regulations, states can't overcome that under their state constitutions. But where the Supreme Court has failed to protect rights, where federal law fails to do so, this is a place where states can step in. There's a second way in which states can step in that's important, and that's refusing to implement or cooperate with undesirable federal policies. The Supreme Court has articulated what is called the anti-commandeering doctrine. This says that the federal government cannot commandeer state and local governments. The federal government can't force states to adopt laws or regulations or implement federal mandates. The initial case to articulate this was New York versus United States in 1992. It involved the Federal Low-Level Radioactive Waste Disposal Act. It required that every state clamp its nuclear waste by 1996 or be deemed take title to them and be liable for any harms they caused. The Supreme Court, in opinion by Justice Sandy O'Connor, said Congress can't force states to implement a federal mandate. She said this would undermine the separate sovereignty of the states. It would frustrate, she said, accountability. The Supreme Court held, in many tests since it's reaffirmed, that it violates the 10th Amendment for Congress to commandeer state and local governments. Another example that's quite relevant to the modern situation and the ability of state and local governments to refuse to cooperate was Prince versus United States in 1997. It involved a provision of the Federal Brady Handgun Control Act that said the state and local governments had to do background checks before issuing permits for firearms. The Supreme Court declared this unconstitutional. The court said once more that Congress was conscripting state and local governments, forcing them to administer a federal mandate. The Supreme Court said that violates the 10th Amendment. Well, let me explain why Prince is so relevant to the current moment. The federal government wants state and local governments to cooperate with ICE. It wants local police departments to turn over individuals to ICE when local officers find out that somebody's undocumented. It wants schools and even hospitals to turn people over to ICE. The federal government has threatened to take away huge amounts of money from state and local governments that don't cooperate with ICE in this way. But so far, the lower courts have ruled against the Trump administration. They've ruled here in favor of state and local governments. They said Congress, the president, can't force state and local governments to cooperate with ICE. And there are very good reasons why state and local governments refuse to do so. Witnesses, victims of crime, won't come forward to the police, say no, it's likely to lead to their being deported. Parents won't send their children to school if they fear it's going to mean that the children, the families, get deported. Sick people, even with communicable diseases, won't go for treatment if it means that they're going to be deported. And so this is why state and local governments have often declared themselves sanctuary jurisdictions. It's not sanctuary in the literal sense. Obviously, a state or local government has no authority to block federal enforcement. But state and local governments do have the authority to refuse to cooperate with ICE. There's good reasons for them to be sanctuaries in this sense. And so far, the lower courts have ruled in their favors. And so this is just an example of how state and local governments can resist by refusing to cooperate. Third, state and local governments can bring civil and even criminal actions against those who violate the law. We have seen attorney generals in progressive states bring literally dozens of lawsuits against the Trump administration since January 20th, 2025. When the Trump administration has adopted clearly unconstitutional policies, state attorney generals been at the forefront of bringing such challenges. As an example, when the federal government has cut off billions of dollars of money illegally, state attorney generals have stepped in to bring lawsuits. Also, states have the ability to bring criminal prosecutions against federal officers when they violate the law. Being a federal officer doesn't create an immunity from criminal prosecution. And so we saw after the tragic shootings by ICE agents in Minnesota, the initiation of criminal prosecutions. I know that criminal prosecutions are being thought of in other places where ICE agents have needlessly taken away lives, violated people's rights. So in this way, state and local governments can step in when the federal government is going to be unlikely and unwilling to do so. These are just some examples of how state and local governments can fight back against the violation of rights. State and local governments can fight back to enforce the Constitution. But at the same time, law professors can play a key role. Law professors, especially tenured professors, have the ability to speak out without fear of reprisal. Law professors, universities, don't depend on federal funds. There aren't sanctions that the government can impose against them. And there's so many ways that law professors can and should fight back. We have the opportunity to be opinion leaders with regard to law. We can write op-eds in major newspapers. Op-eds are important in shaping public opinion. Op-eds are important in giving people arguments so that they can persuade others. At the same time, law professors have the ability to develop innovative strategies, opportunities for how the law should be developed. This can be in law review articles. It can be in books. Law professors are almost always lawyers. They have the opportunity to consult in terms of legal strategy. They have the opportunity to write amicus briefs. They have the opportunity to litigation on their own. In fact, I'm co-counsel with another professor from UC Berkeley on behalf of the University of California faculty and researchers who had grants cut off. We've had over $1 billion in grants restored through the lawsuit that we brought. I think it's so important at this time that we all be informed, that we all be involved, that we all speak out. And in all of these ways, law professors can play a key role in informing others, in speaking out, in being involved to fight back for the Constitution.
1: That was Dean Erwin Chemerinsky. Now we get down to the grassroots efforts by citizens to call this Trump administration to account. Beginning with Kira Havens of Citizens Impeachment, an organization that connects American citizens with a single goal: to get the United States Congress to impeach Donald Trump, convict him, and remove him from power. Kira Havens is a United States Air Force veteran, a former scientist, and a longtime political activist.
7: I am not a politician. I'm a scientist and a veteran, right? But I swore the same oath that every member of Congress swears: to support and defend the Constitution against all enemies, foreign and domestic. And at that moment, in April 2025, when we were at weird tariffs and people getting fired illegally and Liberty Day, that was enough for me, a citizen, to say, this is it. This president is unconstitutional, anti-constitutional, needs to be impeached. And it was easy to find people to come with us. We found 1,000 people in the space of a week willing to email their representatives. We had one person in every single congressional district, and we drafted an article of impeachment on tyranny. That article is in Sri Thanadar's article of impeachment resolution, HRES 353. It exists. It is there. We did that. In a week, we did that. 3 weeks later, it was on the floor of the House, ready for a vote. And then what happened? I'm sure y'all can guess, this is Steve Cohen's talk, right? Leadership stepped in and said, no, we are not doing that. We are not going to have a vote on impeachment. Not now, not ever. Jeffries is still saying this. He is still in the papers saying impeachment is not a priority. And in fact, when I spoke with Representative Thanadar today outside this room, he said he was not going to bring that article of impeachment to a vote this term. He is going to wait till after the midterms. Despite that speech he gave, despite the fact that he has put 3 impeachment resolutions to the Judiciary Committee, he is not going to force a vote on them because leadership does not want it to happen. For me, this is unacceptable. So after many, many meetings with Congress, with constituents, asking them, are you going to take any action? Will you impeach? Will you use Rule 9, the rule that allows any member of the House to bring a privileged resolution like impeachment to the floor for a vote within 2 legislative days, just like Al Green did? Will you do that? The answer over and over again was no, not till after the midterms. So we started Courage for Democracy. Because if these folks here in this Congress do not have courage, I'm going to find people that do. And Courage for Democracy was able to bring together 150 candidates that were pro-impeachment. One of them is in the room now. 2 of them were in the room this morning. We have now 17, I'm sorry, yesterday was Arizona's primaries. We have 19 of these candidates headed to the general election. That is at least 13 million people that get to vote for Courage on the ballot in November. Everybody has agency. Everybody has a role that they can play. Everybody can take action. As a private citizen, I can say, man, there are a lot of things wrong with what's happening. In fact, I wrote several articles of impeachment: tyranny, treason, obstruction of justice, and of course, corruption, right? Members of Congress have more power than that. They need to do more than say things. They have to take action. Courage is an action. It's what you do after you say the words that really matters. And every single member of Congress is able to take action. They are able to introduce articles of impeachment, and they are refusing. That is why we have brought in people to take their place. Because that at the foundation of it is democracy. If the majority of Americans want impeachment, well, then the folks representing them need to pursue that. And if they don't, they need to be ready to give up their seat.
8: All right.
7: Thank you. So that is what I do. I stand up and I refuse to take no for an answer. And then I find other folks that will also have that same mindset as they proceed. And what we could use is your help. We could use your help, your connections, your resources, and your time, because we are new and we are coming in from outside. But we absolutely have the determination and the grit to make this happen. And I can vouch for every single one of those candidates that are headed into that general election. They are going to introduce articles of impeachment. They are not going to waffle. And they are going to follow the courage of their convictions to impeach, convict, and remove this president. So please do come talk to us. We'd love to work with you, and we'd be real, real happy to build this movement.
1: That was Kira Havens of Citizens Impeachment. To wrap up here, let's hear from Jessica Denson, a former Trump campaign aide who the campaign tried to silence after she complained she'd been sexually harassed by a coworker. Ms. Denson leads the organization Remove the Regime.
9: Thank you to Ralph Nader and Bruce Fine for having me here today. We had this about a month or two ago when the Iran war was underway, as it still is illegally to this day, when Donald Trump was making genocidal threats. At that time, Representative John Larson had just filed 13 articles of impeachment against this president. It's as though Congress treats the one constitutional mechanism that we have to address the daily lawlessness of this administration as some kind of child's play or game that really can't be utilized. We have been goaded into thinking that the one constitutional method at our disposal cannot be put into practice. And this is complete up is down thinking. For everything that Donald Trump throws at the fan, his daily egregious, flagrant violations of this of the Constitution and the members of his cabinet that join him in this lawlessness and sycophancy, this should be met with equal measure of constitutional enforcement. We have one method that the founders gave us to address these high crimes and misdemeanors, and it is Article 2, Section 4. My activism has been laser focused on making sure that the people in Congress, whose duty it is to carry out enforcement of Article 2, Section 4, do not get off the hook. So many of the mass mobilizations have been a beautiful example of Americans exercising their free speech rights, of pushing back against this administration. But the missing component that I have seen in this work over the past year and a half has been the pressure on Congress, letting these people get off the hook, letting them move from day to day, only treating, as John Larson did 2.5 months ago now, impeachment as a performative measure where they file articles of impeachment, let them sit and die in committee, and we go on with our days, our lives. It's just another day as this administration has a paramilitary force, otherwise known as ICE, literally murdering people in the streets. How many more people are going to die on the streets? How many more people are going to die in these illegal concentration camps? How many more people are going to die in this illegal war? How many more unjust prosecutions are going to be brought, or vast violations of the Emoluments Clause and the power of the purse that Congress has at the expense of the U.S. taxpayer? This is such an insult on our dignity and our rights as we the people. And I am just laser focused on getting people to put their energy and their ire directly where it belongs, on members of Congress to act. And that is specifically, and I keep referencing Representative John Larson, because he is one right now who could be forcing a vote on those 13 articles of impeachment that he filed back in April. But instead, what has he been told? Maybe he's been told by his friends in the Democratic leadership there in that body that they're going to withdraw funding for his upcoming primary if he does this. Maybe he's been told that it's politically unviable. This is completely backwards thinking. The American people, in particularly Democratic primary voters, are looking for fighters. For God's sakes, what could you do better than to exert the power that you have, this one privilege in the House, Rule 9, that gives any member of the Congress, including the minority, the ability to force a vote anytime? Why would you sit on that? Why would you wait? Instead, in my activism, I've had to resort to relying on literally one congressman. This is so pathetic. He is a dear friend, and I am so grateful for him. But to this day, I think it is pathetic that I have to rely on one congressman to bring forth articles of impeachment and force votes, and that's Representative Green. This should be happening by any serious member of the Democratic Party to begin with. I absolutely think the pressure needs to be on Republicans as well. And there's a lot of vulnerable ones that we can move to. But the opposition party in this country has failed, utterly failed, in using the constitutional mechanism that they have before them to force accountability for this lawlessness that we're experiencing. So we have had mass mobilizations. About 2 weeks ago, we had a historic event at Capitol Hill with Major Jason Watson. This man sacrificed a 17-year, let this be lost on no one, a 17-year military career, multiple medals of commendation. He is the father of two young children. He put everything on the line because he felt as though his oath to defend the Constitution required that he speak out and not wait one more moment to demand explicitly and specifically that both Donald Trump and J.D. Vance be impeached, convicted, and removed. If a man who has served in the military for 17 years is willing to put that all on the line, what does that say about the seriousness of the crisis that our democracy is facing, and what a shameful, abysmal betrayal our members of Congress are committing right now by not acting to impeach, convict, and remove Trump from office?
1: That was Jessica Denson of Remove the Regime. And that concludes our program. For more from the impeachment symposium, stick around for the wrap-up at RalphNaderRadioHour.com. I'm Steve Scrovan. Thank you for tuning in. Join us next week on the Ralph Nader Radio Hour when we welcome Professor Robert Reich to talk about the winning 10-point agenda he has put together for the Democratic Party. Until then.

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Yeah, Voodoo Child, Slight Return. I believe that was the first song on any album that I ever listened to on headphones. And I believe I was in a somewhat altered state at the time, and it was one of the most incredible things I've ever heard. It still is. It's still an amazing, amazing piece of work. But of course, that's from Electric Ladyland, Jimi Hendrix, and you're listening to Dinosaur Hour right here at FM 90.1. 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Thank you so much to The Handlebar and to Pullen Cyclery and to all you out there who are just amazing, amazing folks supporting community radio. Here's some traffic to set off the next set.

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1: Oh, give me a break, Lowell. Lowell George that's it. He's in from Los Angeles for a couple of days. And he plays in a band called Little Feet, and he sings. He's a singer and a guitar player and a writer. And for those of you who can't see, he's cute, too. Anyway, we all don't normally play together. He just obliged to sit in tonight. Is that a transitive verb, obliged?
2: Same time.

0: trying to think of something to do. Yeah, but you could. Oh, yeah, well, let's do that. Oh, you could play. Can you play in D?
1: Sure.
0: We're going to do a Stevie Winwood song. Sorry about all this tuning. It must be strange when you're not looking. All those people out in radio land. Fasten your seatbelt.

Thank you. Ooh. Well, keep drinking Dr. Pepper. That's what I...

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Oh, and I just might be your man. Oh, and I just might be your man.

The Allman Brothers there with One Way Out from Eat a Peach. Hot Tuna gave us Water Song from their Burgers album ahead of that. Monty Raitt and Little Feet getting together for Can't Find My Way Home, a traffic song. And Traffic, of course, started it off ahead of them with Glad from the real John Barleycorn Must Die. And that is everything I played for you here on the Dinosaur Hour so far. Lars is home taking care of some family business. My name is Peter. I'm sitting here with you till 10 o'clock. And then Smiley's going to take over. Yeah. And the Dinosaur Hour with Lars Larson without tonight, but that's okay. 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Well, big thanks to our underwriters, mortgage broker Tim Kemper, who also will be appearing on the air tomorrow at 11 o'clock, Two Penny Opera. And law firm of Peters, Habib, McKenna, Jewel Rhodes, Cardoza, and Hanson, LLP, and you out there, you all individual, amazing, wonderful people, thank you so much. Thank you so much. Couldn't be doing this without you. Get back to music here with the Dickie Betts Band.

0: Yeah, Neil Young from Harvest with The Needle and the Damage Done. We had Sheryl Crow and Vince Gill and several others from the Crossroad Guitar Festival doing Tulsa Time ahead of that, and the Dickie Betts Band started things off with Stone Cold Heart. And that's everything I played for you here so far on the Dinosaur Hour with Lars Larson. Lars isn't here tonight, but I'm here. My name's Peter, and I'll be with you till 10 o'clock. I'll be right back with music after this.
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Find that one on their Electric Music for the Mind and Body. From Across the Great Divide, the band gave us Don't You Tell Henry. Dave Alvin did Johnny Ace Is Dead, and we started it off with Nina Simone and I Put a Spell on You. And that's everything I played for you here on the Dinosaur Hour with Lars Larson. And Lars is not here yet tonight, so you got me instead. I hope I'm doing okay for you folks. And yeah, it's all happening at FM 90.1. 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If y'all are avid listeners to the station, you're going to recognize this one. I heard it last Thursday.

Actually, my wife heard it and loved it and wanted me to play it tonight. This was closing for David Fuse, 5 Mile. And then some, great song, Achilles Wheel, Heal My Soul.

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2: 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It's the Dinosaur Hour with Lars Larson. Lars isn't on tonight. He will be back next week, and we're going to continue on with more music.

0: Right, Leo knows intelligence.
1: Yeah, Dr. John, Irma Thomas, Cyril Neville, and Walter Wolfman Washington doing the right place and wrong time for you there. And had Marsha Ball ahead of that with the title track of her Tattooed Lady and the Alligator Man, and started it off with Johnny B. Goode, a massive version of that. With Jeff Beck, Carlos Santana, and Steve Lukather. And find that one on the Suntory Beer Sound Market album, if you're so inclined. And that would be pretty much everything I played for you here so far on the Dinosaur Hour without Lars Larson tonight. Lars is home taking care of family matters, and my name's Peter. I'll be here with you for another 45 minutes, more or less. And Dinosaur Hour with Lars Larson is made possible by your generosity and by the Printage Image, providing screen printing and custom embroidery in Chico since 1980. 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You guys, you KZFR supporters, can't thank you enough, but I'll try. I'll try and try and try. I'll thank you all the time. I'm going to start the next set off with something from a great local band that's going to be getting back together tomorrow at the Cohasset Bazaar. That's the 55th annual Cohasset Bazaar and Music Festival. And starts at 9 a.m., runs to 7 p.m., got live music all day. They'll be having Dancing Dave Miller, Mandolin May, Van and Friends, Spare Parts, the Stump Jumpers, Alice Peak Experience, and the Soul Posse Band. And kids under 10 are free, and there's a nominal charge for other people, but it's a ton of fun, and I highly, highly recommend it. It's going to be probably 10 degrees cooler up there on the hill, too, folks. And the community is showing a great deal of resilience after being semi-wiped out in the campfire, and be a great way to show solidarity with our neighbors up there on the hill. So that starts at 9, Cohasset Community Center up there on Cohasset Road, about 2 miles past the Cohasset store, more or less. And starts at 9, like I said, and live music all day, and here's Alice Peak Experience. Give them a listen.

This next song is a song from the 60s, in case any of you remember the 60s. I remember a good part of it. I was here, I think, in Tucson, going to Catalina High School. And then I lit out for places unknown, and things were so different. I went to Los Angeles. It was so different from here. I was very confused for about 30 years. Then I came back. So, ready? This is a Bob Dylan song.

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Her folks, they said her life's together, sir.

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When he drifted down to L.A., where he reckoned to try his luck, working for a while in an airplane plant, loading cargo onto a truck. But all the while, he was alone, the past was close behind. He'd seen a lot of women, but she never escaped his mind. And he just grew tangled up.

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And later on, as the crowd thinned out, I was about to do the same. She was standing there in back of my chair, said, "Tell me, what's your name?"

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And everything that she ever planned just had to be postponed. He thought they were successful, she thought they were blessed with objects and material things, but I never was impressed.

That's the Tedeschi Trucks Band in Girl from the North Country. Had Bob himself ahead of that with Tangled Up in Blue. Linda Ronstadt and the Sand Bush Band gave us Just Like Tom Thumb's Blues, and started it off with the Alice Peak Experience and Black Peter. Good Grateful Dead cover. You can hear Alice Peak and the rest of her Experience band tomorrow up at the 55th Annual Cohasset Bazaar and Music Festival. There's going to be food and everything from barbecue to vegetarian food, baked goods, soda, beer, and wine, and family games, children's crafts, raffle prizes. Great musical lineup with Dancing Dave Miller, Mandolin May, Van and Friends, Spare Parts, the Stump Jumpers, Alice Peak Experience Band, and Soul Posse headlining at 5. And yeah, it's up there in Cohasset. It's going to be at least 5, maybe 10 degrees cooler up there on the hill. And be a great way to spend Saturday morning, afternoon, the whole thing, if you want to. Kids under 10 are free, and there's a nominal admission price for anybody else. So check it out tomorrow. Starts at 9 a.m. up at the Cohasset Community Center. And you're listening to the Dinosaur Hour without Lars Larson tonight. My name's Peter, and I'm just about out of here. So Smiley is waiting in the wings. And we are made possible by your generosity whenever you become a KZFR supporter, and by Lost on Main at 319 Main Street in Chico, presenting DJ Logic and Friends, celebrating the music of the Grateful Dead and P-Funk on Saturday. I'm sorry, on Friday, July 31st. That would be tonight. That would be right now. Friends include Lance Laswell on guitar, Brian Sisflow on keys, and the Smokey the Groove horn section. 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

Playing the bass right there is Sebastian Steinberg. And the drums, this is Don Heffington. The band's gonna grow a little bit here, guys. We're gonna bring out David Garza here. David Garza, Smokey Hormel, please come on out. As many of you know, this is the 50th anniversary of Dylan's Highway 61 Revisited album coming out. It's the 50th anniversary of Dylan going electric. It's a big year, and we're very, very pleased to be able to introduce a guy who's a big part of that whole progression, played on the record, all over it. Please make welcome Al Cooper. The rest of the show is just going to be a big tribute to that record, so hang on.

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We will now begin your lessons. Lesson 1. The Indians were the first people living in America.

0: If our hearts are in the right place and we do what we do in a humble way, then the Creator will bless our actions. Remember righteousness in your heart and in your mind. The pain has to be turned into self-determination and the anger into enlightenment. The time is coming and the lines are being drawn for who will stand for positive change to root out the evil energy that plagues Indian country. Our enemy does not have a physical form, only uses those in physical form to do the work. Feel me? When I say to pray, I mean it. We had better all prepare ourselves for battle on a spiritual level. I have had the enemy at my door and looked him in the eye and shown him I am not afraid. He is a cowardly foe, but one who is manipulative and a user of persons to achieve his ends. He is also as equally determined to remain as I am determined to cut him out. He has control over the weak and uses them without their knowledge, and he knows our weaknesses. But he is helpless in front of the Creator and to all of those who stand with the Creator. He is a huge, screaming, confused ball of energy who easily consumes the timid. But behind that, he is a puny, weak coward who is without power. The only power he has is given to him by those he manipulates and intimidates into his fold. Many do not know what he looks like, but I see him every day. But I have seen him on the res. I have seen him in the people's eyes. I have seen him in leaders. I have seen him on the internet. I have heard him on CD. I've watched him on TV. I've listened to him on the radio. I have read about his work in newspapers, and I have felt him near me. He knows me, and he knows who I am, and he knows that I am coming for him. The Messenger.
1: As a young man traveled from a reservation into a big city, searching for life and survival, did a song called Chicago.

He staggered down the sidewalk in his unkempt and ragged clothes. Body smelling of body and liquor odor, several days of growth whiskers, he staggers on. Thinking to himself, who am I? Or what am I? Searching for himself, the things of survival. I come to a big city because they told me a way of life was gonna be easier, regardless of race, color, or creed. And thinking back the things of life on a reservation, he said, there were things that I could not understand. That people died of old age, I couldn't even count on one hand. But here in the city, I could only be accepted among my friends of my own kind. And all we can do is drink, drink, and drink. Regardless of race, color, or creed, huh? That's a laugh. Reminds me of the time when I was young and believed in those things that I was taught. Because even the first thing that we had to do in school, that we had to say the Pledge of Allegiance. Now that I've grown older and wiser now, and I had to say it again, I'd have to say it this way. I pledge allegiance to the flag of these United States of America and to the republic for which it stands. But there is one nation that is invisible because it had not had its liberty nor justice for all as American Indian. Such was the way of life, staggering on, coming to a corner, waiting for the light to change, looking up and said, red light. They call me red man too. I wonder if they mean for me to stop. Waiting for the light to change green, it's like waiting for the green trees, the green fields, the free water, the free land that we were promised. Just that their way of life, that greed has overtaken them.

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Órale, pues ya estuvo. 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

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I'm Hondo. This is the Bama 10 program. That means good morning in French. We're going to play music from Southwest Louisiana, which used to be France. They speak a lot of French over there. The music sometimes is in French. It doesn't really matter if you understand what they're saying. You're gonna figure out what they're trying to say, and they're saying, "Hey, tap your foot, shake your butt, wake up, get in a good mood, let's go." That's usually the program. Today I'm gonna vary a little bit because I got a very serious situation. I lost one of my favorite uncles, my tío Chon. Ascension Alanis Vega. We call him Chon, short for Ascension. And the gentleman made 91 years old. But he has passed, and we're going to do a tribute to him. We're going to play some memorial-type tribute music for him. Today's program, Louisiana style, where in Louisiana they have a dirge, or a really slow, sad song that accompanies the group as they walk behind the funeral carriage to the cemetery. They intern the person into the above-ground vault at one of the cemeteries. And then they start to pick up the pace and celebrate on the way back because the person is in a better place. And that's when the music starts to speed up. And the spirits are elevated. So we're going to play some of that music to memorialize and tribute one of my favorite uncles. And I had a bunch of them. And he's one of the last, I think. So we'll be talking about my Uncle Chon and all the girls and fellas that he has for children and grandchildren. And family else across the ocean, and his life, and just to commemorate a good guy. All right, let's start off with some Kermit Ruffins, and we're just going to say good morning with Kermit, and then I think we'll play "Didn't He Ramble," and that's a funeral procession song that speeds up a little bit. We'll run the gamut. Just hang on. We'll play all sorts of good stuff today. And thanks for joining me as you always do. I'm part of your morning routine on Saturdays. I really appreciate everyone that is in love with this little radio station. Kermit Ruffins and the Barbecue Swingers out of New Orleans.

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1: My mom's little brother, Tio. My uncle, Chon. Born in Texas, raised in Mexico, and when he was young, around like 17, moved to California. He loved all kinds of music, whatever was popular. He played congas in a band. Came to California, San Jose, California, in the late 50s, I guess. Gonna memorialize my Uncle Chon on the Bomatan program. Bomatan, by the way, means good morning in French. And that's how my mom used to answer the phone night and day. Good morning to whoever was calling her. So the show's called Bomatan. Good morning. It's a morning show. It's always Louisiana, except on a day like this. Good morning, everybody.

Amazing Grace by the Olympia Brass Band out of New Orleans. Traditional band, brass band that marches behind the funeral procession. Traditional New Orleans style funeral procession that walks down the street to the cemetery. St. Louis number one, or maybe St. Louis number two. A carriage, horse-drawn carriage with a casket inside behind the glass. The first line would be the family members, husband, wife, sons, daughters. And then the second line would be all family, interested, friends, neighbors. Let me cue up another one off this album.

So from the church to the cemetery, it's very slow, sad, playing dirges, cadences, drum beats. When you get to the cemetery and the person is interred in the vault and the tomb in the above ground concrete vault, that's when they turn around and march back to a meeting place. And the music picks up, and that's when people notice and can hear that somebody's being celebrated. Their life is being celebrated. The music picks up. People start to buck jump. It's kind of a free-form dance, move, slide, hop, skip, twist. You're buck jumping along to the music, along the path behind the carriage, which is now again leading. And then the band, the carriage, the first line, and then the band. And the music picks up as you get to the bar or the house that's going to receive people and feed them, give them hydration. This album is called Fallen Heroes, a Jazz Funeral by the Olympia Brass Band. Very famous brass band. They've been in a lot of movies like James Bond, Live and Let Die, featured in a lot of different programs over the years. There's a lot of brass bands. They had a revival, a rebirth, you would say. That's the name of one of the bands. Famously, Kermit Ruffins started off his career in a brass band, and the Rebirth Brass Band. So you go anywhere in New Orleans on a street corner, you could see a brass band just working it out, busking, especially on Royal Street in the French Quarter. That's one street closer to the river than Bourbon Street. That's where a lot of buskers hang.

So there's a song called The Second Line, a tribute to the second line of friends and neighbors who follow the procession and party and dance, many of them not even knowing who the deceased is. But it's a reason to get out in the street and parade. They parade. In New Orleans, they parade at the drop of a hat. You know, like they say, we don't hide our weirdos. We march them out in the street. And they get weird, have fun, you know, do their own style of dancing. And this song, the second line, is originally from the 50s. And that opening riff was by a band leader. And that was a call to the band stage, to the band during a break. He'd hit that trumpet riff, and that was the, hey, get your butt back here. We're starting up again.

So I'm way behind. Since this is a special program in honor and tribute to my Uncle Chon, who passed away at 91 years old, and he was a character, you know, I kind of was thinking about him as like, he's like Boozoo Chavis. He was cantankerous and funny and unique. 5 foot nothing, you know, just kind of strutted into a room and let everyone hear that he was in the room, you know? And Boozoo Chavis is like that. He reminded me kind of that guy. Anyway, I'm way behind. I got to do some business. So I'll just talk over a little second line here. 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This is the Balmatan program. My name is Hondo. 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Let's play something else on a tribute to my Uncle Chon. Let's see. Let's do, you know what? In a lot of families, including ours, there's a lot of nicknames. I mean, you got a lot of kids. So I'm going to play that song by Michael Doucet and Miss Lollipop. And it's about having kids and giving them good nicknames. So we got, of course, Cha-Cha, which is, I think, Liver, Olivia. Couldn't say Leticia. So I think Cha-Cha became her name when Olivia. And then Liver for Olivia. And then Pumpkin for Virginia. And Marky too. And Brujaita. And all sorts of nicknames. Like I was Tanque. I was a little kid and couldn't walk. I would just kind of crawl over everything. And Chaparro, which was Tumbleweed, which was my little brother. He was the Chaparro. Just kind of rolling all over the place, I guess, without any, who knows, fast tumbling all over the place. I don't know. So here, let's play this song. This is A New Orleans Visit Before Katrina by David Doucet and Michael Doucet. They got some help from a lot of musicians, and this seemed like it was just a recorded jam session. And Miss Lollipop, I don't know where she came from, but she was there, and she provided her vocals for a nice little song called what is it? Hey La Ba, I think. Let's see. I can't see. Yeah, Hey La Ba. Good memory, Dave. Here we go. Okay.

0: 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We're in Chico, California. 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My name is Hondo. I do a Louisiana music program every Saturday morning from 7 a.m. to 9 a.m. Usually pretty upbeat and happy. We're doing a tribute, special tribute to my Uncle Chon, Ascension Alanis Vega. Born in Texas, raised in Mexico, came to San Jose, California, had a bunch of kids and named them. Gave him a bunch of funny nicknames and stuff, and he was an iron worker, built a lot of San Jose.
1: Man, he been eating me up. Oh, man, he been chewing on me. Yeah, you know what's going to happen now? Let's talk about it.
0: So we do a little tribute to my Uncle Chon.
1: You ready? You ready? All right.
0: Who passed away. And thank you, family. They're blowing up my phone.

0: Bubble, yeah, well, that's... Bubble. That's oh, yeah, yeah, well, that's what they've been doing to me.
1: Bubble.
0: Whoa, whoa. Wait. Bubble, bubbles, as to say.
1: Bubble.
0: You rascal!
2: All together.
0: You...

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When making your family emergency plan, don't forget about your pets. Make a go bag for your pets and evacuation plan for large animals and livestock.

0: That, of course, is Hank Williams Sr., and I'm told that was a personal favorite of my Uncle Sean. He liked all kinds of music. He's a happy guy. Playing lots of good music as a tribute to good old Uncle Sean.
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That's Swamp Pop. 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We are a nonprofit. You can write it off. We're all volunteers here at the radio station, and we get by on your support. Well, let's go on to something from my brother, Ron. He loves Linda Ronstadt, and I got a little tune. This is on a tribute show for my uncle who passed and all his family, who I hope and I think and I know, actually, that they're appreciating this little tribute I'm doing for them and for their father and their uncle and grandpa.

Aaron Neville and Linda Ronstadt. Let's see. Close your eyes. Okay, let's get back to a little bit of Louisiana. I got two boot songs for y'all. Since Louisiana is shaped like a boot, I always say, this music is coming from the bottom of the boot, which is Southwest Louisiana. It's Louisiana country dance music. It's upbeat and happy. It's accordion driven. They use a scrub board to provide percussion. Cajun music is different because they use a fiddle. It's accordion driven, but they use a fiddle and a triangle, which aren't in Zydeco music, which is the black Creole French country music that people entertain themselves with traditionally. It's spread out to festivals all over the world, and it's pretty happy, upbeat music. If you're wondering, let's go. Let's play something from the bottom of the boot right up here to at the top of the sock, since California kind of looks like a sock, right? I'm explaining it to some of our younger peoples that might be listening. The pollitos. My Uncle Chon's pollitos. Little chicks. Okay, here we go. Let's go with some Horace Trahan.

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2: 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All right, let's try something else. 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

0: a New Orleans fixture for many, many years out of New Orleans and all the clubs. That's Rockin' Doopsie Jr. and the Zydeco Twisters doing the Clifton Chenier song, I'm Coming Home, about Clifton on the road and his mother passed, and he had to get home, and he didn't make it in time. But a sad song about a passing, and we're going to move on to, let's see, I've got to do some business. All right, and I'll play a song that's a little more upbeat for you first. Hey, this is the Bal Mutan program, and it's made possible by the generous contributions of KZFR supporters and by Mountain Sports, providing outdoor clothing and equipment for hiking, backpacking, traveling, and enjoying the great outdoors. Mountain Sports is open Monday through Saturday from 10 a.m. to 5:30 p.m. at 176 East 3rd Street in downtown Chico, serving Chico and the North State since 1975. 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Well, this is the Bal Mutan program. I'm Hondo. I'll come in every Saturday morning from 7 to 9, and then I get relieved by Wahine Sid. She's in the house, ready to go. She's calling me Bretta, Bretta H. If I had that'd be my DJ name, huh? If I was doing your show.
1: Bretta H.
0: Bretta H, doing Hawaiian music. Yeah, well, that's coming up for a couple hours, starting at 9. With Wahine Sid. I'm going to do a song by John Boutte, who's a fantastic singer. And this is named after the neighborhood, the oldest neighborhood owned in America, a neighborhood owned by free blacks, the Tremé. If you've heard of the HBO TV series called Tremé, this song's called the Tremé Song. Originally, it was a demonstration sample song for I forgot what speaker company it was, but the musicians put together a song that would show the positive attributes of a speaker. So you can imagine. You might want to turn this one up. This is called the Tremé Song by John Boutte. Turn it up.

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1: Well, it's Saturday, and I got to get ready to drive to San Jose for my uncle's memorial. So I'll be on the road shortly. You know, a song kind of reminds you of a parent. Well, this is one that reminds Cha-Cha of her dad.

Yeah, you're right. Joy to everybody. On a Saturday morning, a little taste of Louisiana. And a little Three Dog Night. Take you back to the good old days. Such is life. C'est la vie. C'est la vie. A tribute to my Uncle Chon Ascension Alanis Vega, 91 years old, passed away. A little memorial program for him today. Finish up with some Cedric Watson. C'est la vie.

Hey, shout out to all the family. Angela, who checked in from Salt Lake City. Thank you. My pleasure putting out a little program like this today, a little different. A little melancholy, you know, but such is life. Shout out to all the family over in Hawaii. I haven't been back to Hawaii since 1979. I spent a summer there. Got a job. Saw a lot of Oahu. Figured I'd seen enough. A youngster. So I haven't been back. I should get back there sometime. But shout out to the family that lives there and is listening in. I got it. That makes some room for Wahine Sid.

0: 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Well, blessings, Brother H.
1: Brother H out of the house.
0: Huh? Brother H out of the house. What a wonderful show he put on this morning, a tribute to his uncle. And it really was a blessing to quite a few of his family members. And they called in, appreciating Brother H and what he does so skillfully, I always tell him. He's a skillful man. You're a skillful man, Hondo. Hey, this is 90.1 KZFR. Wahine Sid here. Good morning. And aloha, kaki'ia, ka. Good to be with you. Hey, let's get this started. Let's get this show started, shall we?

Aloha. Again, good to be with you. I hope all of you are having a great start to your weekend. It's a little toasty. It's hotsy-totsy out there. Well, we'll be in a little bit, so get all of your errands and all the things you have to get done early, and so you can enjoy the indoors a little bit and sit back and listen to the most beautiful music. I'm playing Hawaiian music for you today, every Saturday, 9 to 11 a.m. It is the best in Hawaiian music. I'm going to start off this top set we just heard from Ken Emberson and Michelle Edwards for our theme song here at Island Rhythms. We're going to start off the set with Country Comfort. This is KZFR Chico.

The classics. Started out with the classics, folks. Just heard from Ulla Mana. So Free. Great, yeah? And Country Comfort started that set out with Sunlight, Moonlight. Kali'i Kaniala I'li'i came out with Kani Hi'i Vai'e. And that catches us up to where we are right now. Hey, how are you folks doing? How's it? They say, how's it in Hawaii? Doing great. Hey, I am doing fantastic. Got all kinds of great stuff done this past week in the house, the old hale. Call it hale in Hawaii. It's called a hale. And did some painting on the inside. It's all fresh. Looks great. Wow, man, it was just inspiration caught a hold of me last week when I got a chance to get away up into the mountains a little bit in the cooler area in Lake Almanor, actually, and had some friends up there. We had a great time. Anyway, I hope all of you are having a great time and getting a chance to get out and see this great state of ours, or even someplace else, you know. You got to get out into the great outdoors. Absolutely. 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And at 530-999-5444. Hey, folks, did I tell you I went by the farmer's market this morning? Well, you're going to be finding me there like every Saturday. Because now that I'm on a new eating healthier regime, you know, I got to go pick up my organic. So I'm encouraging you folks following me on my new organic eating healthier plan. So anyway, I feel a lot better taking, you know, care of myself and, of course, incorporating Hawaiian music every day and spreading that spirit of aloha, yeah, the spirit of love. Hey, guess what? I get to spread it throughout the whole Chico area over the airways right here on Chico. Yes, Chico right down here in Downtown Chico, the AKA Bob Spear Studio. We're transmitting live over the air. And the beautiful love and the aloha spirit just going throughout the airways too. Yeah. More music coming up. Going to start out this next set with Keola Beamer.

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Chico. 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It is the great KZFR Studios, located downtown Chico. Hey, folks, that was traditional Hawaiian music, a good set, a replica of the traditional Hawaiian music. Barefoot Native started us out at Fa Mau Re O'e. Keola Beamer came in with Island Born. And then after that was Norman Ka'ava Solomon, Ko K.A. And we just heard from the Sons of Hawaii, Kanaka Vai Vai. And we got more music coming up, but I want to let you folks know that Island Rhythms is made possible by the generous contributions of our KCFR supporters and by your local marketplace, presenting Patchwork, a Field Day, and Friends Fashion Show on Saturday, August 8th at the Lassen Cidery. 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That sounds so much fun, folks. 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Since 2001, Friends of the Arts has been creating economic opportunity by producing and supporting events, publishing bi-monthly arts and cultural newsletters. To stay in the know or to have your event listed, visit friendsofart.art. Yeah? And if you folks have an event that you want to have read over the air, or you have a business, call. Give us a call, and we'll see what we can do about getting you on there. We're very easy to talk to and get you started and get your information out there to community radio, yeah? It's a good thing to be involved with the community. We are, as Hondo said this morning, all volunteers here at KZFR. We love what we do, and we are happy to do it for you, to bring entertainment for you. Next up is some great music, and I hope you enjoy it. I haven't actually played this in a little bit, but it'll prove to be kind of fun, yeah?

0: 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I'm Wahine Sids. Good to be with you. You are tuned into Island Rhythms. I like to call it, Aloha Saturday. And we're playing the best in Hawaiian music for you from 9 to 11 a.m. on this special Saturday. Why? I don't know. Just because it's so special. It's my favorite day of the week. Well, I get to share it with you folks, and I enjoy that very, very much. We just listened to a few great cuts from... I haven't played this in a while. It is still loaded up, but I'll get it in a second, so I can't tell you who it's from. But anyway, I got more music coming up. Let me pull it out of there and so I can tell you who it was. It's Chucky. It's Chucky Chuck. Is basically, I can't remember his last name, but it's Chucky Chuck. So two songs back to back. And Iona was the first one. And we just heard from Christo Ta Natu. It was the second one by Chunky Chuck. And then we heard from Amy Hana I'ali'i. You know, she is just worth listening to, folks, because her voice is so beautiful. They call her the Titta, yep. And Amy Hana I'ali'i, Pali Mai no I Kai I Hui was the name of that song. And of course, she has her strong roots coming in from Molokai. Okay, folks, more music up. Let's see, what have I... Oh, I think I've got some Dennis coming up next. This is KZFR, Chico.
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2: Aloha, y'all. That's a good thing to do, is spread the word. Tim Kemper is going to be your host for Two Penny Opera. And he'll be in a little bit, actually. Hey, folks, wasn't that a cool song? I just love that song. It's not quite the kind, chicken skin kind, but it's getting close. And so first off, we went with Dennis Kamakani, No Ke One, Ahi, traditional Hawaiian music by Dennis Kamakania. Slat Key Master, by the way. Jack Johnson came in after that with On and On. And I can't help thinking about Jack, because this time of year, he's either doing two things. He's either on tour, which could very well possibly be, or he's in the ocean, because, you know, he's a professional, just about professional surfer. So, and he lives over there on the Waimea side too, yeah. So it's right close to that big surfing meet where they have it once a year in January, February, coming up. They're going to start practicing already. So when the waves start getting bigger in October, November, they're going to start practicing already too, yeah. And then we just heard from By He, Be Mine. Kind of a love song for you lovebirds out there. I know I've got some lovebirds. I can just feel it. Okay, so let's see now. I'm going to talk to you a little bit about Island Rhythms and what makes this possible here. It's by the generous contributions of our KCFR supporters and by Butte Environmental Council, hosting the 39th annual Bidwell Park and Creek Cleanup on Saturday, September 19th. Volunteers receive a cleanup site map, t-shirt, tools, and supplies from 9 a.m. until 12 p.m. Same day registration and supply pickup at 8:30 a.m. at the Hooker Oak Park, 1928 Manzanita. Sponsorship opportunities are also available. 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So that's a good one right there, folks. You can help out the, the goats. And by Chico Skywatch, providing information at a weekly Saturday Chico Farmers Market, and by Geoengineering Aerosol Climate Spraying. 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So there you have it, the Butte Environmental Council, which is very cool, folks. And, it takes a big group to help manage our beautiful park. And to be out there helping out is a wonderful thing to do. Okay, more music coming up. This goes out to one of my neighbors. She loves this song. This goes out to my neighbor.

Diamond head and palm trees. Yeah. Surf riders on the sea. This is the place to be. Oh yeah. This is the place to be. On the beach at Waikiki. That's where you find

That is typical, wonderful traditional Hawaiian music, yeah? Started off that set with Henry Kapono, Dukes on Sunday, yeah? And they're almost finished with that Dukes out of Kona. And it'll be fun when it gets open. So I tried following it a little bit, and we're going to see if it opens up at the end of the year. We'll see. Cyril Potunui, Gabby's son, came in with Lepe Ula Ula, beautiful song by Cyril Potunui. And he has got a bunch of other folks on that album as well. Just terrific kind music, yeah? Kuna Torres came in after that with Kahi Ele Na Kuna. And up next is Breda Is, Israel Kamakaviva Ole. This is KZFR Chico.

Britta is, yeah. Israel Kamaka Viva Ole Opee. You know, the next song I'm going to be playing is for all you folks out there are lovebirds. I know I've got some lovebirds out there, and it's been on my heart to play some love songs. So up next is a love song. It's not my typical music that I play, but this is Amy again, Amy Hanaili, and she has an album that's called The Chardonnay, and it's all love songs, folks. So the next song is all for all you folks out there that are lovebirds and enjoying the company of each other.

Aloha, folks. That went out to the Lovebirds. And very pretty, yeah? That's an old Isley Brothers tune. Good fun, yeah, that one. 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Alrighty. Hey, much mahalos to ya for all of you folks listening in today. I appreciate it. And mahalo ke akua for all the beautiful music I have played here for you today. It's been a pleasure to be with you. My show is going to come to an unfortunate close in about 15 or so minutes, but you will be in good hands with the great DJ of all DJs, Tim Kemper. But next, we've got Slack Key Music coming up. This is KZFR Chico.

Well, you folks, I did it. That was a Dawn Ho song dedicated to my mom. You know, I asked her a couple years ago, I said, Ma, who you want to listen to on the radio when I go on? She says, oh, just Dawn Ho. I said, yeah, but there's a lot of songs, a lot of different artists, Mom. There's more than just one. No, just Dawn Ho will be fine. Okay, so there you go, Ma. I got you some Dawn Ho today. I'll Remember You, which is also a song that Elvis Presley used to do when he would go to the islands. And he had a big following there, folks. So they're kind of alike, those two folks. You know, the two of them are a kind of alike in the way they present themselves and their audience. Okay, more music coming up. This song goes out all the way to Idaho. You're going to love it.

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Before that, we heard from John Cruz. That went up to a very special lady in Idaho. This, you're hearing from Papa right now, T. Ferry. And we're going to turn it over to

0: Thank you, thank you, thank you, thank you. Well, I thought I'd open this show like the Twopenny Opera opens the show, just because.
1: Thank you, Daryl Scott, for that introduction. 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And the show is Twopenny Opera, acoustic music, folk, bluegrass, and Celtic music. Kind of mix it all together and bring you some of the best acoustic music you haven't heard in a while. So, started that off with It's a Great Day to Be Alive, and that was at Sierra Nevada, which is where I was last night watching Sam Bush. And what a show. I'm going to play some Sam Bush for you today, obviously, but right now, let's play the outside track. Check these guys out.

All right, little boot juice for you. Name of that tune was When I'm Old, and CD is called Speaking in Tones. Red Dirt Ruckus before that with Islands. We had some outside track with Set You Free off of their CD Light Up the Dark, and then Daryl Scott, of course, at the Sierra Nevada Brewery. It's a great day to be alive, and this is FM 90.1 KZFR Chico, listener-supported community radio for the Sacramento Valley, the foothills, and beyond. It's 11:16, and I want to let you know that Two Penny Opera is made possible by the generous contributions of all you swinging listeners out there, and by Keeney Nursery and Topsoil, providing bulk soils, organic fertilizers, high-octane soil amendments, and a large selection of landscape materials. 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Well, my friend Jason is working on his railroad. It's train collection thing that he's built. It's like in a warehouse, and it's huge. He's very detailed, and he spends a lot of time out there. And he said to play him some train song music today. So that's what I'm going to do. I'm going to play some train music for Jason.

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1: Well, that's just amazing. 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

Here's a nice long set of music there. We just ended with some Neil Young doing Cortez the Killer, and that's off his acoustic tour back in 1999. And, yeah, hope you enjoyed that. Let's see, who did we play before that? We had Daryl Scott in there with River Take Me. That was live from Sierra Nevada Brewery, and I kind of popped in there for a second. I was doing an interview, interviewing Daryl Scott before the show, so that was kind of bled into that. But yeah, that was a great show. Just him on the guitar, he's blowing my mind as usual. The Koffis Brothers before When They Got Away, and that's off of Turn My Radio Up, and it had some Sam Bush in there. Saw him last night at Sierra Nevada. Great show, really great show. And then we had opening band too. I got their CD here, so I'll play some of that in a little bit. We had Boot Juice before that with When I'm Old, and I think that brings us up to where we're at right now, and it's 11:45, and I want to let you know that Two Penny Opera is made possible by the generous contributions of all you swinging listeners out there by Square Deal Mattress Factory, your local outlet for mattresses, bedding, and custom furniture made right here in Chico. 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That's spelled B-I-R-C-H-A-R-D. And Adam Burchard's a good friend of mine, and he's good. High-end contractor, I highly recommend, but I'm not supposed to say that. So you didn't hear that, but here we go with some more music. And I've got another Railroad song queued up for my friend Jason. Here you go, Jason.

Yeah, that was the high water line. Those are the guys that opened up for Sam Bush last night, and pretty good. Sweet Heaven When I Die, that's their CD called Introducing the High Water Line. This is the one they gave me last night, so play some more of that a little bit later. Try to do some Crash Test Dummies, but I think that CD is on its way out. That was a Superman song. I had some Broken Compass Bluegrass in there with Jack Straw. And James Taylor with Riding on the Railroad, and Neil Young in there with Cortez the Killer. This is FM 90.1, KZFR Chico.

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0: 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I want to let you know that, let's see, why doesn't that work? Let me try that again. And let's push the button and...
1: 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Time is running out, so don't miss your chance to have your music heard. Yeah, what are you waiting for? Get those tracks in today.
0: All right, there you go. Well, I'm going to try another one from this High Waterline band. Yeah, that's what I'm gonna do. Okay, here we go. Let's check this out.

Well, that was, pardon me, that was High Water Line. They opened up for Sam Bush last night, and they did a fantastic job. So anyway, I was kind of on a Sam Bush kick right now, so I'm going to play a nice long one. This is Sam Bush and the great Jerry Douglas, just the two of them. And this is at Strawberry a few years ago. And no, actually, this is at Telluride. And, no, Strawberry Bluegrass Festival, 1999. Yeah, Sailing Shoes and Crossroads. Strap in, folks. Here it comes.

Oh, yeah. Mr. Jerry Douglas and Sam Bush. Live at Strawberry. Pretty amazing how you guys can put out that much new music. 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So that's some good stuff there. All right. Well, I think I'm going to play this one next. Let's see. Here we go. This is Yonder Mountain String Band, and you'll recognize the tune.

0: 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Mostly male musicians. Here's the alternative. 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

And if you know that if God had wanted sugar and cornbread, he would have called it cake. then you're... Okay, you're from there. Then you know... Then you know right where you're from. That's the cornbread nation. Anyway, Joel's going to do a thing which is... Parents, if your children ask for a drum kit for Christmas, this is what happens if you don't give it to them.

Yeah, a couple couple from the great Tim O'Brien, one of my favorite singer-songwriters. Yeah, that was I Like the Way You Cook. And before that, it was Tim and his son Joel. Joel was slapping his hands on his various body parts. That was off Mountain Stage. Before that, we had Danko Fjeld and Anderson, Riding the Blinds. And that's off the self-titled CD, Riding the Blinds. The Beatles in there with Your Mother Should Know and John Batdorf doing What Do You Got? That's off of Old Man Dreaming. And, of course, Achilles Wheel in there, Oak Tree, one of Nancy's favorite tunes. That goes out to you, Nancy. I hope you're listening. And this is FM 90.1 KZFR Chico, and we're listener-supported community radio for the Sacramento Valley, the foothills, and beyond. 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That's all we ask. Here's some Love Cannon for you. 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

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You've been listening to Two Penny Opera. Got about 30 minutes left in the show, at which time Studio 416 hits the airwaves. We got Scott Nygaard in the background doing Bury Me Beneath the Willow. It's off his CD, No Hurry. Before that, we had the Not in Hillbillies and Railroad Work Song, name of that tune. And then we had Mary Lou Lord before that. You're Gonna Make Me Lonesome When You Go. It's a Bob Dylan tune, which I really love. Love different versions of that. I like to play that one on Two Penny Opera. We had Love Cannon in there with the Grateful Dead's Touch of Grey. And Tim and Joel O'Brien in there with Cornbread Nation. It's 1 o'clock and it's hot in Northern California. 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

Yeah, that's some good stuff there. Loggins and Messina, Be Free. That's it's a great song. Great tune. I saw those guys do that live at the Cow Palace. And pretty amazing back in the 70s. This is FM 90.1 KZFR Chico, listener-supported community radio for the Sacramento Valley, the foothills, and beyond. 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It's 1:17, so getting close to 1:30, at which time Studio 416 hits the airwaves. 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So, big thanks to our underwriters. Before Loggins and Messina, we had some Blake Shelton in there, Nobody But Me. Erica Luckett, I can't keep a Woman off of her CD, My Little Crime. Old School Freight Train, Long Journey Back, the name of that tune. And, of course, Scott Nygaard in there with Bury Me Beneath the Willow. And we're going to keep the music flowing, try and get as much as I can in the next 11 minutes or so. Here's the Lonely Hearts String Band. Only

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Thanks for hanging out. Thanks for listening to the Railroad Tunes and all the other great music. 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I have to cut this one short and get my outro going. I'll see you all in the fortnight. Adios. All you need.

0: 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And we just heard from the Blues Project, and here I've got a special interview that I did with the original drummer from the band, Roy Blumenfield. And I hope you will enjoy this interview. So here we go. Roy Blumenfield. Hi, Roy.
1: Hey, hi, Shirley. Hi, how you doing?
0: Good, how are you?
1: Real good. Just a little weather worn from going back east for a couple of short dates, but played up in Woodstock, New York, and at the Bitter End in Greenwich Village, New York, last weekend. So getting back my sleep wings, so to speak, getting some rest, but getting ready for a great trip up to your neck of the woods.
0: Yes, to the Paradise Performing Arts Center. That's going to be on August 9th. We're looking forward to that show.
1: Oh, yeah. You know, David Aguilar, who plays in the Blues Project, had been playing a lot with Norton Buffalo. As a matter of fact, after Norton passed away, because he had moved from Sonoma to Paradise, there was a big tribute, I guess you'd say, for a couple of days at the Performing Arts Center. People like Maria Muldaur played, and Barry Melton, Fribo, you know, just a whole bunch of folks, you know.
0: Oh, yeah. They do have, like, a venue up there in Paradise, too, dedicated to Norton Buffalo.
1: Yeah, that's right. That may be a different space, though. I haven't been there. I just went for Performing Arts Center. Apparently, it was the one structure, you know, that made it through the fires, because the reasoning being that there was not a lot of foliage around it to catch fire and, you know, take it down.
0: Yeah, so, that's right. Yeah.
1: So somehow art lived on.
0: Yeah.
1: Not fun at all, but glad it did anyway. So.
0: Yeah.
1: Yeah.
0: Yeah, so you had mentioned, and I wanted to ask you about that as well, because the Blues Project, a lot of people may be familiar with, you know, the original Blues Project. You guys were one of the first jam bands to come out in 1965. You're one of the only original member left, and I just kind of wanted to ask you about, tell us a little bit more about how that show went in Greenwich Village, because you told me that was the 50-year anniversary of, was that your guys's debut album that came out there, the live performances at the Cafe Agogo back in 1965? And what was it like to be back performing in Greenwich Village all these years later?
1: Well, you know, as time moves on, everything changes. You know, certainly from our point of view in audio and radio and music technology, right? Mm-hmm. You know, from, you know, analog to digital, I suppose. But back then it was analog. I think we recorded live at the Cafe Agogo. I think it was in 66, possibly. I'd have to check that. But it was, there was a 4-track or an 8-track tape machine, reel to reel, in a van outside the club, and they ran wires down into the club to record it. And there were, the guy recording it had a German Shepherd to guard the equipment, you know, in the van. It was crazy. But the days there when we were playing, we were kind of like a held court at the Cafe Agogo. We played there a lot. We'd work and make, you know, $15 each per night, just sometimes to almost an empty house. And then summer rolled around, and it got really crazy in the village. It just was, you know, a lot of people were coming in from Long Island and other suburbs that surround New York City, in addition to, of course, the city with, you know, 7 million people at that time. It's probably more now.
0: Oh, yeah.
1: The club, the Cafe Agogo, you know, hosted some incredible talent even before us. Oscar Brown Jr., Lenny Bruce. Lenny Bruce got actually in a lot of trouble. He lost his cabaret license for saying obscene verbs. Yeah, you know, and Stan Getz played there. We rolled in this electric band, this eclectic band of players, the Blues Project. That club was unique because it didn't have alcohol, but it had, you know, flavored tamarind and different types of fruit drinks and that kind of thing. And it was a restaurant as well. So underage, you know, folks could come in there, right? So that increased the number of people coming in, right? There were a lot of young people who were 16 or a little less who would actually run away from their Long Island digs and come, you know, smoke a little something or other and and come down there, you know. That was like party time. And the summer was just, you know, teeming with people. So I guess leading to the contrast, like then in 67 to now in 2026, playing the bitter end. The Cafe of Gogo, by the way, is no longer there anymore. I think NYU created dormitories on that side of Bleecker Street. The whole area is, you know, a lot of big modern buildings, big buildings. And the kind of funky, or the Village Gate's gone, and the Cafe Figaro, which was really a cool coffee shop, that's gone. However, I suppose the north side of Bleecker Street still has the older buildings, like the Bitter End or Terra Blues, the Red Lion. So it's kind of a jam club on Bleecker Street. But the Bitter End was having its 65th anniversary when we played just last week.
0: Oh, wow.
1: And that's quite a stand, isn't it, for a club?
0: Yeah, it is.
1: You know, we our anniversary was like, you know, 61 years since we had played really across the street. It was, you know, what's changed is, well, the ages of a lot of the young people there. I think there were a lot of students and college students. And the people that came to our show, they weren't all, you know, older or from the 60s. There were some younger people, definitely, in their 30s, 40s maybe. But that, I think a lot of the folks who were in New York had migrated to California, as I did. I left New York in 67 or so, 67, and moved to Northern California, Mill Valley area. And it was kind of a hotbed then out here with the Electric Flag, you know, playing. I was in a band called Sea Train after the Blues Project. We rehearsed at a place called the Hilliport, and that's where Buddy Miles and the Electric Flag rehearsed, Nick Gravanitis, Mike Bloomfield, Harvey Burks. Anyway, it was, and the Sons of Champlin rehearsed at the Hilliport, the Ace of Cups, an all-woman band, which was kind of rare back in those days. Michael Shreve, the drummer with Santana, he would play. I heard of rehearsing in the airplane hangar, because it was an actual heliport there. You know, you could take a helicopter ride to the airport from there. Or elsewhere. And so it was just, I mean, it was a lot of music, a lot of action happening in that area between, you know, San Francisco as well, you know, just tons of stuff.
0: Oh, yeah.
1: Just the contrast to 67 to now was remarkable, I will say. You know, I mean, it was, New York City was a lot of folks. It was teeming with people still. You were not in want for a restaurant or a coffee shop or a pub, you know?
0: Yeah.
1: It's everywhere. I don't know. I don't know if I could, at this time, you know, live in that scene. you know, Sonoma Valley, it sort of has its own rhythm, own tempo, you know.
0: Oh, yeah.
1: A little laid back. And for a while, I lived in Louisville, Kentucky for about 5 years and played with a really cool band there called Leslie's Motel. That was between Blues Project tours and records and stuff. There, it was a very, very laid-back thing going on. It was sort of the South, but not really the South, you know.
0: Mm-hmm.
1: It's certainly not the Deep South, but it was, you know, the pace was as slow as the Ohio River would move, the current, you know. And it was very, you know, really humid.
0: Mm-hmm.
1: I remember stepping off the plane there, and I was hit by 110% humidity.
0: Wow.
1: I thought, how do people live in this? You know, just how do they do it? Well, I found out the key to living in that is you need to find a nice plantation house that has a deck with a lot of white wicker furniture on it, maybe even a wicker porch swing, and then have an icy mint julep drink. You gotta have the drink.
0: It's
1: gotta be cold, and somehow or other you just sort of you sweat it out and you get used to it. But it's real dry heat, like up in Chico. It's gotta be dry heat.
0: You're listening to Studio 416, and we've been talking with Roy Blumenfeld from the Blues Project. I want to thank my underwriters for making this show possible today. Big thank you out to all you KZFR supporters, of course, and Duffy's Tavern on the corner of 4th and Main in downtown Chico since 1989. 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More information, including employment opportunities, at 530-514-7738. Now, back to the interview with Roy Blumenfeld. I wish I could have been around in those early days, Summer of Love and everything. And you kind of mentioned it a little bit already, but I wanted to know, just from somebody that was there back then, I mean, what were some of the biggest differences that you saw between the West Coast and East Coast music scenes back in the day, and then when you first got to a San Francisco area or Northern California, what were your first impressions?
1: Well, my first impression was I was living on the Lower East Side. It was the West Side, Lower West Side, was really well appointed with nice, beautiful brownstone houses. And the side that I lived on was more apartments, you know, that's what I had.
0: Mm-hmm.
1: Reasonable rent, you know, it's great. But and I would walk to the Village, you know, to the Cafe Dodo if I was playing there.
0: Mm-hmm.
1: And at times I would walk back from the Cafe Dodo at night with Richie Havens, who was he would be opening shows for us before he got to Woodstock and became sort of more and more famous, you know.
0: Mm-hmm.
1: People got to know him, but When I came out to Northern California, it was the semi-tropical plants and trees and some palm trees, and it was just so different that way, you know, than kind of the rolling hills of the East Coast. So.
0: Mm.
1: And the vibe, I think, we had Bleeker and McDougal. That was like the heart of the Greenwich Village, the Village, they call it. And you guys out here in San Francisco had Haight and Ashbury, right?
0: Oh, yeah.
1: That was kind of the cross section. And I think as a band, I mean, I call it like a trailblazing jam band from the 60s, we did stretch out and jam in a sense. It's kind of a buzzy word now, isn't it, with a lot of bands. The West Coast, I think, was more psychedelic.
0: Mm-hmm.
1: I mean, there were, drugs would accompany the music alongside, you know. LSD hadn't hit quite like it hit out here in California, you know.
0: Mm-hmm.
1: New York was a little more hard edge. Mm-hmm. And we had, you know, a beginning and middle and end to songs. We were sort of tight that way. Whereas, for example, I was talking to Rock Scully. I recorded a demo in the recording studio at my house because he wanted to make a demo of a program which would celebrate musicians who are still playing, like Paul Simon or others, James Taylor, others that he had known, he had stories about them, and he wanted to talk about that in the demo and present that to get a sponsor.
0: Mm.
1: And but in the course of that, he was just in our studio just talking to me about the Dead and how they were, you know, really with Pigpen.
0: Mm-hmm.
1: I don't know if you follow the Dead a lot.
0: I do.
1: Okay. He said, you know, there was a lot of LSD in L.A., and, you know, they'd run their fingers on the kitchen countertop and get a little hit to take to go to the grocery store, I suppose. But the band itself was just really disorganized on stage, and he felt like he really needed to get it into shape so that they have a set list, little basic things like that.
0: Oh, yeah.
1: And get that together. So that was interesting. And I really thought with his demo, which I thought was pretty good, he really, if he had gotten Ben and Jerry's to be a sponsor, that would have been a really good move. But he didn't. He didn't quite, you know, get it. You know, little Stevie Van Zandt, you know, on Sirius FM,
0: mm-hmm.
1: He has the Garage, or what is it? Some name like that. But he really got on the wave of this whole concept of having a radio station jukebox, internet, you know, set up.
0: Mm-hmm.
1: And but rock kind of missed it. Mm. But so New York for us was you know, they say if you can make it in New York, you can make it anywhere. New York was tougher, I think, tougher than San Francisco in that sense.
0: Mm.
1: You know. I think everywhere you go, you need to know somebody. You got to know somebody to get a foot in the door. People talk about wanting to play on soundtracks and get their tunes in movies and license the tunes and all that sort of thing. But it really helps to know either film companies, directors, music supervisors, you know,
0: mm-hmm.
1: but know them personally, I think.
0: Yeah.
1: Because you know, you need, and also have an agent, if you have a booking agent or a management company, that is very connected.
0: Mm-hmm.
1: It's just not that easy, you know, anymore.
0: Yeah.
1: You know? So New York was well, we left. I left New York. New York had its share of drugs. Believe me, there are hard drugs, there are a lot of drugs, you know.
0: Mm-hmm.
1: And that was kind of all around the business. And they had some incredible musicians who, unfortunately, some have trouble with that. One musician in mind is Tim Hardin,
0: mm-hmm.
1: who I don't know if a lot of people have heard him, but he had a beautiful voice and just a whole unique. He wrote some great tunes, you know.
0: Mm-hmm.
1: Yeah, East Coast. But, that was like saying goodbye to New York and heading west,
0: mm-hmm.
1: you know.
0: Yeah.
1: I moved back to New York and met up with the founder of the Blues Project. His name is Danny Kalb.
0: Oh, wow.
1: And he was a consummate guitar picker, and he was like very well respected in New York. He was a student of Dave Van Ronk, who a lot of folks studied with Dave Van Ronk, finger-picking style. And Danny took that, and he put that also into the blues, into blues music. And that's what his contribution, actually, to the blues project was really blues interpretation of, say, Muddy Waters material and old blues. And he really was very real about it. I don't know how else to put it. He didn't have any gimmicks or anything like that. He was not really a guitar player with a lot of pedals. At that time, pedals were starting to develop more and more, until now, you know, it's a world of pedals.
0: Oh, yeah.
1: And, you know, he was, you know, right out of the amp kind of guy. And Al Kooper, who was the guy who played on Like a Rolling Stone, that iconic organ part.
0: Oh, yes.
1: He was writing songs for years before he joined up with us. And he would work for a publishing house. And, you know, there'd be like 3-4 floors of spinet pianos and little rooms. And there'd be songwriters in all those rooms. And they'd be given, you know, a project like write 200 tunes for Elvis Presley. Or write, you know, tunes for Gene Pitney. So he was really deep into, I think he played on Who Wears Short Shorts, and he co-wrote This Diamond Ring. He, of course, you know, later went on to write I'll Love You More Than You'll Ever Know, which Donny Hathaway picked up and made a major hit out of it. And so Al brought that to the Blues Project, and Steve Capp,

0: back to Cafe Agogo for a moment. Mm-hmm. Back in those days when we were playing there, and there was a show called The Blues Bag. It's called The Blues Bag. And that's when, for three nights, they were all recorded. And the blues guys came in from Chicago.
1: Wow.
0: I mean, playing, it was Muddy, it was Howlin' Wolf, it was Junior Wells, James Cotton, Otis Spann, Freddie Below on drums, and John Lee Hooker. I met John Lee Hooker there.
1: Oh, man, that sounds like a real treat to get to see all those guys all together.
0: It was fantastic because we just did one set, you know, in the show. And I got to just sit and listen. And sometimes we'd come to the club early in the day, mm-hmm. and Otis Spann would be at the piano just playing.
1: Wow.
0: And Al Kooper went there definitely because he played keyboards to just check him out, you know, listen to him play.
1: Mm-hmm.
0: And I'll tell you, there's a lot that can be learned from just being near total professional.
1: Oh,
0: player.
1: Definitely. Yeah.
0: You know, just the osmosis of learning that instrument, like watching Sam Lay on drums, for me, was incredible. When I first saw him at the Unicorn in Cambridge, and watching him play, it blew me away. Just the way he played his shuffles and incorporated African rhythms in that Chicago shuffle, you know. Just Good Morning, Little Schoolgirl, or Mojo Working, you know.
1: Oh, yeah.
0: Two-beat, fast tempo tunes. But, yeah, you watch and you look, and that's so much, you know, like when kids grow up in a musical family, and, you know, the information is passed on through listening and watching and playing, of course.
1: Oh, yeah. Yeah, definitely. So, that's, like, one of the best types of education you could get is just, you know, experiencing that firsthand.
0: Yeah, absolutely. I agree. I mean, and let's hope that we continue to support education in this country, because this country needs it.
1: Oh, we definitely do. I agree 100% with that. You've been tuned to FM 90.1 KZFR Chico, your listener-supported community radio for the Sacramento Valley, the foothills, and beyond. You've been listening to Shirley, and this is my interview with Roy Blumenfeld from the Blues Project. They'll be coming to Paradise Performing Arts Center on August 9th. And back to the interview. You know, you talked a little bit about the original members of the band and everything. I was just curious if you could let folks know who the current members of the band are. And this is probably something, I don't know if you get asked this a lot or not. I'm just kind of curious. I know that Blues Project has kind of been on and off for, you know, I mean, way back when you guys first started, and then there's been different iterations and everything. But what do you think? What do you think has kept the band together all these years to keep coming back and keep playing the music?
0: Since I've stuck with it, in a sense. I mean, I've played with many other people. I played with Nick Gravanitis. Remember him? From the Electric Flag. And he was a great blues singer. I played with him for over 20 years. And we toured and played in the Bay Area, of course. The band, let's say, I'll take you through the way it went, if you like. After the original band disbanded, we moved to California, the bass player and myself, and we moved into a big 13-room mansion with a bunch of other people. It was like almost like a hippie commune under the guise of that he was renting the place for his wife and himself. That we all like descended on this mansion up on top of a hill in Mill Valley, and I had a little room that had windows all around it. It was a solarian kind of room, right, and a door that led to a 5-acre pathway that would go up toward Mount Tamalpais. And so I was in a whole other world from

0: the Lower East Side. That transition was pretty interesting. From city to rural, very rural. City to forest, I guess. So the band was there, and we completed one final blues project album that the record label named, and they called it Planned Obsolescence. And we took that and we turned the players. C-Train actually produced that record, and then C-Train got a deal with A&M Records, and we recorded a record for them. Richard Green played a fabulous violin player, just great. Andy was in the band, and John Gregory, really good singer, rhythm guitar player, and Donnie Kretmar on bass. But that band, I left that band after about that album. I wanted to play more R&B and soul music and funk and that kind of thing, or more roots, world beat kind of stuff. So I left, and I moved back to New York, where Danny was. He was kind of performing as the Danny Kalb band, and I said, Danny, why don't we reform and do that? So we did. We put together, started as a trio, and we got a two-album deal with Capitol Records, and we put one album out called Lazarus, which was basically a trio record. And then after that, we thought, well, you know, we need to get a lead singer, because what was happening was bands like King Crimson, Jay Giles, Black Sabbath. I mean, we ended up on a tour. We were a band opening act for some of these bands, which it just didn't really get it, you know?
1: Yeah.
0: Danny had to sit down when he played. And, you know, I would start a show, you know, and I'd have a LeMay jacket, you know, a flashy jacket. I thought, okay, I got to turn up the heat. So, and I do the typical thing where you put two fingers like victory sign and hold them up in the air and you go, you want to rock and roll, you know? And the audience goes, yeah. And the band starts, boom, doo-dum, doo-dum, boo-dum, doo-dum. You know, it's like, oh. And then it's like, okay, folks, talk amongst yourselves. We'll be done in a little while. And then, of course, Jay Giles would come out and they'd rip it up with Peter Wolf and the whole, in their whole thing. So those tours, at that time, we amassed a band with, we enlisted the original lead singer of the Blues Project. His name was Tommy Flanders. And he had lost a little bit of his pizzazz by the time he hooked back up with us. He'd gotten older, and so we did a run with David Bennett Cohen, who was from Country Joe and the Fish. He was on keyboards. And once again, Donnie Kretmar, the bass guy, was still there. And who, by the way, was an incredible bebop sax player. You know, he really was. I mean, it was, which was kind of fun, because we could just step off into that kind of stuff, you know, music. Willett Lussenden, he was more of a rocker guitarist. So, but he had good ears, and he played with Danny, so it wasn't, you know, it's just silly, you know what I mean? It worked. But anyway, that lasted. The next album, called The Blues Project, is out. There was an attempt to make it. Gabriel Meckler produced it and played some keys on it. And I think he produced Born to Be Wild. You know, record labels would go, okay, we'll give you a deal. We want to use a hit maker, you know, producer, right? So that sort of consummates a deal. Or he could have a contract with them as a staff producer, or he could have connection with the actual studio that they chose to rehearse in, you know. So all these different ways, it's all kind of works. Anyway, that didn't last for too long. Eventually it kind of fell away. We did some big gigs in Central Park, and so then that band sort of dissipated. I moved out of New York. I moved to Louisville, Kentucky, and that's where I just had a good time for about 5 years. But while I was in Louisville, I got a call from Al, and he said, come to New York. I think I was framing houses at the time and playing in bars at night. It's like a, you know, a two-drummer band, a local band that was really into the Allman Brothers. Right? So it was, for me, it was fun. It was interesting. So I got to New York, and they were cutting a deal with Al Kooper, had a subsidiary label called Sounds of the South. And that was with MCA, I think. And on that label was Lynyrd Skynyrd. That was his band. And they were really happening. I mean, so they trusted Al with this project he wanted to do. And what it was an album called Live in Central Park with the original members of the band, the Blues Project. And it was like, have you ever been to like a high school reunion or anything like that? You ever go to any of those?
1: Oh, not yet. I've been to a couple of my dad's reunions with him.
0: Oh, okay. Well, the sense of like when you do meet up again, it's like it's a big love fest. Everybody, you know, on good behavior, I guess, or something, you know. So when we got together to do this recording live in Central Park, we recorded at three different locations, or actually four, at Temple University and a couple of other spots. And the record plant followed us around and recorded every show live so that they could, Al could cherry pick the best performances to make the record. And when we played in Central Park, over 10,000 people showed up to catch our show. It was really a great show. And from that, the original band started to get together every 2 years at the place called The Bottom Line in New York City. That was in the Village near NYU. And every year we'd work up, you know, have one rehearsal at the record plant, and then we'd get out and do two shows. They were usually two sold-out shows for Friday, Saturday night.

0: At one point in time, Al was having his 50th birthday, and he was having it at the Bottom Line. There was a Japanese film company, video company, and recording company, and there was a sister club called the Bottom Line in Tokyo, I believe. They were going to release this video of the show. And so on that bill was the original band. Everybody was still alive, still okay. From Danny to Steve to me to Andy to Al. And we performed a set. Then after us came up, I think, Anton Figg, who was a drummer on the Letterman show, Will Lee, and John Simon, who had produced the band, the group, the band.
1: Yeah.
0: And Al. And it was, he did, and he had horns, of course, horns, and Steve Katz played, it was Child as a Father to Man. That was the precursor to Blood, Sweat, and Tears, that record, right?
1: Wow.
0: But, yeah, it was a way more creative record, I think, with Al's, a lot of Al's tunes on it. They played. And then after that, Al had another band called the Recuperators, and that was with similar players. Jimmy Vivino, I believe he played. He was a guitarist on the Conan show. And then Will Lee and Anton and Al. And after that, there was a really cool band called the Rock Bottom Remainders. Do you remember those guys? Did you hear them?
1: No, I haven't heard of those guys.
0: They were writers. It was a writer's band. Everybody in the band had to be a writer. I wish I'd been a writer at the time, because I would have been in the band. I would be allowed to be in the band, I guess. And the people in the band, Al had written a book. As you know, he wrote Backstage Passes and Backstabbing Bastards. That's the name of his book. It's a good read, I'll tell you. It's really good. Enjoyable. And then Dave Barry, he was a humorist from Florida. He played guitar and he wrote. And Amy Tam, right, writer, she was there. And to top it off, Stephen King.
1: Wow.
0: He played guitar.
1: And really?
0: They may have played tunes like Gloria and other stuff. So that was it was interesting meeting him. His advice about writing to me was that, write. Just write, Do it.
1: Mm.
0: Don't think about it.
1: Wow.
0: You know what I mean?
1: Yeah, that's really cool.
0: We did a gig recently in mid-Maine. I was hoping to run into him somehow, But, he's, I'm sure he isolates himself,
1: Oh, yeah.
0: He's so prolific as a writer. Just incredible. So that was an interesting thing. That actually was Al's 50th birthday, and he released a record called Soul of a Man.
1: Mm.
0: That was the record title. It's on probably on YouTube,
1: Oh yeah, I'll have to look that up.
0: Yeah, so the project kept kind of rolling along, and Steve Katz and myself and Danny Kalb, we put together a version of it, and we tried to do some gigs. Danny's health started to catch up with him, so he couldn't quite do it, and I didn't want to take it on because it was. He was the founder. I didn't think it was right to do that. After Danny really stopped touring, Steve and I put together a version of it with some really good players. And we recorded a cool record, studio record called Evolution.
1: Mm.
0: And recorded that in Catskill, New York, in a barn studio right next, kind of next door to Woodstock. And we did a couple of tours, and then COVID came into play, right?
1: Mm-hmm.
0: And that pretty well put the kibosh on everything.
1: Yeah.
0: But in the end, Steve decided, he wrote me a note saying he really doesn't want to continue touring or doing that. He's happy to do his solo show. That's kind of where he went. But I still had invested a lot of time and energy, into it all these years.
1: Oh yeah, definitely.
0: And I had a group of people I started working with from the East Coast, and then I work with bands out here in California. I work in a band called the Hot Licks, Dan Hicks and the Hot Licks.
1: Oh, yeah. And I'm familiar with them, yeah.
0: The Hot Licks are really fun. It's a fun, you know, gig from a drummer's point of view. I play with brushes and, you know, swing, and it's Dan Hicks music, you know.
1: Mm-hmm.
0: And then I play with Barry Melton, who was with Country Joe and the Fish. In that band is, you know, Peter Alvin Banana from the Youngbloods.
1: Oh, yeah.
0: Dave Aguilar, myself, and Natalie Martell, who is friends with, John Cipollina. And of course, Barry Melton. So we've been doing that for, in between all this other stuff over the years, you know.
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1: 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Now, back to the interview with Roy.
0: Yeah, so the band that I amassed, in a sense, was two guys from, one guy, Ken Clark, is our keyboardist in the Blues Project now. He's a vocalist, plays the iwi, which is an electronic wind instrument, and that enables us to be able to play flute thing, which is really beautiful.

0: us Ken Clark on keys and vocals. Mark Newman, he plays, sings, and plays just really good slide guitar. On bass guitar, Tim Eshelman. And Tim Eshelman does the Christmas jug band thing.
1: Oh, okay.
0: Every year. He plays upright bass and he plays downright bass, you know?
1: Mm.
0: I mean, he can do them both. And he does a lot of Zydeco music and music based on like New Orleans style, you know? It's really cool. And then, of course, Dave Aguilar, who now does gigs with Barry Melton and Big Brother and the Holding Company. You know, when I think about it, and the Blues Project and the new Blues Project and what these guys are willing to put up with, because it's not a slam dunk, you know, making something happen that's happened 61 years ago, right?
1: Yeah.
0: And it's gone through many transitions. And I think finally the players, it's got a sympathetic vibe. It's a good vibe, you know, really good vibe. Tim, Dave, and I, we do trio gigs with, I play a cajon and small percussion stuff, you know?
1: Mm-hmm.
0: And, you know, it's you know, lighter, but still has that edge, that little bit of funky edge. And in this band, I have an opportunity to sing more.
1: Mm.
0: So along the way, sometimes people have written, no Calb, no Cooper, no Cats, no Blues Project. Well, you know, and somebody wrote to me saying, wow, you know, no Cooper, no that. And then I wrote to them saying, well, you know, I was there and we're carrying on and come to the bitter end, you know.
1: Mm-hmm.
0: So I just, you know, I have to promote what I think is truth. And truth is about live music, people playing together, no gimmicks. It's just a little bit of shtick, you know, a little bit of performance stuff. But Dave Aguilar and Mark Newman are pretty low key. They just play great. They just together. It's just fabulous. I think I think you'll really like it. I mean, slide guitar work. You can hear they're playing on the record, you know. And you know, and Ken Clark is he gets into it. Here's a guy who we finished playing at the bitter end, and we finished it about 9 o'clock. He took off for New Hampshire. He drove up to New Hampshire and he had a gig the next day in a church.
1: Wow.
0: On Sunday. Plays a lot of church things. That's just part of all the kinds of gigs he plays. Backs up other people. Very musical guy, you know. You know, I thought, how could I replace Al Cooper? How do you find somebody who's going to handle the keys and sing and do it? And I think Ken does a really good job at that.
1: Mm.
0: He's no Al Cooper, but there's only one Al Cooper, really, you know.
1: Yeah.
0: All these, you know, folks have their voice prints, you know. If you hear James Taylor, you don't, that's who you hear. You don't hear somebody else being James Taylor. I mean, somebody could imitate the voice, but yeah. And I think we are gonna continue forth. I think my, just in terms of the future, I'm thinking of the band creating a really good tune, maybe a good dance feel, but really with a really cool melody.
1: Mm.
0: And doing a digital release.
1: Mm-hmm.
0: You know, because, you know, CDs, I'm going to be coming with CDs and t-shirts and stuff.
1: Mm-hmm.
0: And those folks who want that or still like CDs, I like having a CD. I like sliding it into the slot and or putting it into a little machine and then listening to it, or we're putting it in my car, you know.
1: Yeah.
0: But I kind of like it.
1: I just wanted to ask you about...
0: Sure, yeah.
1: You know,
2: nowadays, so I'm going to remind people that, yeah, the Blues Project, you guys are going to be at the Paradise Performing Arts Center on August 9th. Highly suggest you go see these guys, legendary band. And, you know, I'm just wondering for you, and I'd love to hear your answer to this. I'm wondering, where do you see, you know, I know you guys play more than just blues music, you know, it's all yeah. kind of a blend of a bunch of different kind of stuff, but where do you see the blues, or, you know, I guess music in general, where do you see it heading in the future, and what are your hopes to see in the future from younger generations in the blues, in music?
0: Well, I think musicians who are learning their instruments to really learn the instrument, the actual instrument, rather than leaning on just looping or electronic instruments, electronic samples and all that, to start with kind of basic stuff. Like with drums, I mean, you got to start with your feet, you know, your hands. You got to put it together with different drum patterns and rudiments. A good example is Steve Gadd. He's a rudiment. He has a book called Gaddiments, which is a bunch of his ways that he teaches that. And, you know, like any instrument has its unique characteristic of how to play it. Like, you know, woodwinds and having a good armature, string instruments, etc. To learn, you know, learn scales, learn rudiments, and master them. I think Prince, I saw an interview with him, and he very much ascribes to that, you know. That you can't, you know, just jumping way ahead. Yeah, I mean, if you have incredible ears, so much is what's in your soul, what's in your heart, what's in your experience in life, to then put your music out there. And one's music, as you know, really varies per individual. You know, like there's some songwriters, singers that, you know, very unique tunes. Certainly their guitar tunings, if they're interesting. Like, I think the one amazing guitar tuning person was Joni Mitchell, who, you know, would tune a specific guitar tuning to a specific song that she would write. And I think for anybody, they need to look at how they're going to create their voice print, their audio print, their uniqueness. I mean, their fingerprint is certainly unique, right?
2: Oh, yeah.
0: Like snowflakes. So, yeah, so where young people are going to go with this? I think they're going to head into the world of farther and farther into electronics. I mean, that was going on. Edgar Varèse and Stockhausen, these guys were electronic composers. And in a way, the music is, it's electric, electronic. Of course, when you move away from that and you go to world beat and hand drums and percussion, and like if you listen to some Brazilian dance music, it's outrageously happening, you know?
2: Yeah.
0: It's just amazing. And it's full of nuance, you know, and a whole combination of panderos and djembes, it makes for just a wonderful mix. And, you know, your question was really interesting question for me to think about right now, and I'm on the cusp of a real answer. But the idea, music so reflects the society, right? The way things are, the way people are getting along. Because it's about people.
2: Right.
0: And so as technology, as a self-driving cars, all this stuff, maybe, you know, COVID sort of removed people from interacting together, right? Because they would talk on Zoom, right? It was not in real time together. We could spend real time together, but it was separate. Everything was separated.
2: Yeah.
0: And then it goes, I think there would be there could be tunes written about isolation, about less hands-on and more robotic stuff, and you know, kind of a distance. Like, you know, you talk about old blues and Delta music. You know, there's some guys playing blues now, and they don't. You know, the blues started with Eric Clapton in their mind, right?
2: Yeah.
0: They never heard of Muddy Waters, never even listened to that stuff.
2: Right.
0: And if they did, they might listen to it and go, you know, it's just too slow.
2: Yeah.
0: You know what I mean?
2: Yeah.
0: And what I enjoy about the really the old style player, Muddy Waters, was just wonderfully expressive. And the feel, you know, the feel, the group feel of the Chicago blues, and how everybody really played together. So I was thinking about it. I was comparing psychedelic bands to the Memphis bands and the horn bands, and it was kind of like, this is my analogy, I guess, or description. You know, at a horse race, you got the horses are in, all the horses are lined up. So all the musicians are lined up. The bell goes off, gates open, and the psychedelic musicians come whirling and twirling out all at different times, swinging all around the track. And finally, they eventually all get over the finish line, right?
2: Yeah.
0: Otis Redding band, they're all in the gate, you know. Bell goes off, gates open, they all move together, all together. It's all tight. And yeah, so that was, to me, kind of a silly description of the difference between psychedelia and R&B, or whatever it is.
2: Yeah, well, that's a very colorful, description. I it makes sense.
0: Yeah, whirling dervishes, colors flying, rainbows, laughter, silly. Getting across the finish line.
2: Yeah.
0: One straggler finally makes it over. But the R&B guys, oh, look out now. The future of music. The future of where is music going to go? I think a lot of the young people may go way back to the beginning and look at the history and you know, some might go, you know, it's easier to just push a button. I get a great drum sound, you know, it's a great sample. It's I can sample Steve Gadd, you know, I don't have to play it.
2: Yeah.
0: And there's that, you know, but there's, you know, they say ain't nothing like the real thing. You know, I'd say ain't nothing like live music.
2: Oh yeah.
0: Especially if,
2: I agree.
0: Especially if it's played well.
2: Yeah, really looking forward to the show and seeing that real live music. August 9th at the Paradise Performing Arts Center. I'm sure it's going to be an awesome show. 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And if you've enjoyed this show, please go to KZFR and tip this show. And thank you again for talking with me today. Is there any last words you want to say before we wrap things up here?
0: Well, I want to say thank you, Shirley, for having me on your show. And I hope that we reach a bunch of folks who have the opportunity, and they could put August 9th at the Performing Arts Center in Paradise on their schedule. And maybe folks would have to buy tickets soon if it does start to go quickly. But we'd love to play music for you all. And hopefully we'll see you there. So thanks again, Shirley. And that's what I'd like to say.

0: Thank you. Would you like to hear another? Would you like to hear another tune? Do we have any more tunes? Yeah, I think we do.
1: 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Really hope you have enjoyed this show, and I will catch you next time on Studio 416. 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

This is Swing City on KZFR. I'm your host, Swingin' Steph. This week we'll be hearing licorice sticks, clarinets. They're so described because they're long, skinny, black things, and some say they're the sweetest piece of candy in the orchestra. We'll hear two great clarinet players, Artie Shaw and Benny Goodman. We opened with Artie Shaw's Begin the Begin, his all-time biggest hit. Featured that amazing glissando that you heard in the last 10 seconds where he just goes up and up and up and doesn't seem to be changing notes at all. So, Artie Shaw, born Arthur Jacob Arshowski, 1910. He was born in New York. Artie grew up in New Haven, Connecticut. Begin the Begin that we just heard was written by Cole Porter, and my notes say that Cole Porter composed the song during a 1935 Pacific cruise aboard the Cunard Line ocean liner Franconia from Kalabani, Indonesia to Fiji. Other interesting factoids about Begin the Begin: Josephine Baker danced it at the Ziegfeld Follies in 1936. A begin, in case you didn't know, is a rumba-ish kind of dance. Artie Shaw had ambitions to do more than just big band stuff. He was a constant critic of his own media, of the big band and the recording interests, the pop culture industries. He said, "Begin the Begin is a pretty nice tune, but after you've been asked to play it 500 nights in a row, it gets old." And there's a legendary story, a true story, not just legendary. He was once asked to play it once too often. He walked off the Cafe Rouge bandstand in the middle of a radio broadcast, went to Mexico for a year and a half. He was notorious for, in fact, breaking up bands, reorganizing bands, and by 1954 he gave up the clarinet altogether. But his serious clarinet interests included writing concertante for clarinet and orchestra. It's a piece that's about a 9-minute piece, combines classical sounds and big band jazz. And we will hear that now. Artie Shaw, Clarinet Concerto.

Who knew a licorice stick could go that high? Artie Shaw, the clarinet concerto. That came out as a two-sided shellac, 78 RPM, in 1938. Coming up at 4 o'clock today on Swing City, on KZFR, it's Scotty's Tea Party, playing everything from African music to the Smoky Mountains. It's a rainbow of roots music. See how deep and wide the roots go. There are no limits. Then at 5 o'clock, it's all mixed up with indie, electronic, and R&B, funk, pop, and rock, alt, folk, singer-songwriter, and the blues. And then at 7:30, it's Revolutions Per Minute, featuring the independent and obscure, the eclectic and unreleased, the B-side and alternative music. 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So we're hearing Artie Shaw this afternoon. Artie, a cantankerous kind of guy. In the marriage department, he matched Henry VIII. He had 8 wives in his lifetime, including Lana Turner and Ava Gardner, and a lot of them did not have kind things to say about Artie Shaw. But let's hear some of the music. Here are 4 of his greatest hits: Frenesi, which means frantic in Spanish; Deep Purple with Helen Forrest on the vocal; the Back Bay Shuffle. This was written inspired by a late night trip the band had played in Boston. They made a mad dash to the Back Bay station in Boston to catch a train for New York City, where they had a gig the next day. The Back Bay Shuffle. And then Artie Shaw and his Gramercy 5, Scuttlebutt. Artie had a number of small orchestras. He always called them the Scuttlebutt 5, even though they seldom had just 5 musicians in them. But he had a lot of combos with great musicians from his various bands. Artie Shaw, Frenesi, Deep Purple, Back Bay Shuffle, and Scuttlebutt.

Artie Shaw on Swing City. So today on Swing City, I'm doing the great licorice stick players, two great big band clarinet players. We heard Artie. Now we're going to turn to Benjamin David Goodman, sometimes known as Benny Goodman. May 30th, 1909, he was born, died in 1986. Benny was the ninth of 12 children born to Jewish immigrants from the Russian Empire. Grew up in Chicago. He was a musical phenomenon in high school. He moved along, got his own big band, did a lot to characterize swing music in the swing era, and earned the moniker the King of Swing. He was on the radio for a long time, had a show called Let's Dance. So, Benny, let's dance.

Benny Goodman, Let's Dance, the theme from his radio show of the same name, Coast to Coast show that brought him an enormous amount of attention as the King of Swing. Like Artie Shaw, Benny Goodman wanted to show that he could play non-jazz music. I have a dim recollection as a fifth grader way back in the 1950s. I had just started clarinet lessons. I didn't have a licorice stick. I had a silver clarinet, well used. The previous owner, whose name was Ray, had engraved his name in the bell of the thing. And I remember clearly that I left the case open when it had a soft lining to it, and my cat chose to use it as a litter box. The case was never the same. And maybe my clarinet playing, I don't know. Let's give a listen to Benny doing a little bit of Clarinet Concerto by Aaron Copland. We'll just hear about 3 minutes of this.

0: That was Benny Goodman, a portion of Aaron Copland's Clarinet Concerto. You're listening to Swing City on KZFR. Benny Goodman suffered a good deal of discrimination. Interesting, because of being Jewish, he was a victim of anti-Semitism. At the same time, he was one of the earliest white band leaders to rely extensively on black musicians. So he was open to a variety of races, but there was a lot of racism and anti-Semitism directed toward him. British author J.C. Squire filed a complaint with the British Broadcasting Corporation demanding that it stop playing Benny Goodman's music, which he called an awful series of jungle noises which can hearten no man. The Nazi Party banned swing jazz from the radio, claiming it was part of a Jewish conspiracy to destroy the culture. Italy's fascist government banned the broadcast of any music composed or played by Jews, which they said threatened the flower of our race. And as I said, Benny's band was one of the ones, first ones to use black musicians extensively. We're going to turn now to 1938. January 16, 1938, Benny Goodman took the band to Carnegie Hall, which was in those days the classical music emporium in New York City, the first swing jazz band to appear at Carnegie Hall. It began with Don't Be That Way and Sometimes I'm Happy, which I'm going to play in just a moment, but we'll also hear Benny Goodman talk very briefly about that event. Benny Goodman introducing himself, talking about the Carnegie Hall concert, then Don't Be That Way, and Sometimes I'm Happy.
1: That January 16th back in 1938 was a Sunday and a cold one. We didn't quite know what would happen, how we would sound, what the audience would think of us. Until they got there, we didn't even know how many people would be on hand. So we just went out and played. Our first number was Don't Be That Way, and you can hear the audience response in the record. That really made us feel good.

Swing City on KZFR. We heard the Benny Goodman. Looks like we're going to hear Sometimes I'm Happy with Benny Goodman. I'll talk about that in a little bit.

Benny Goodman from the 1938 Carnegie Hall concert, Don't Be That Way, Sometimes I'm Happy. Today on Swing City, I've been featuring two great clarinet players, Artie Shaw, Benny Goodman. The quintessential swing song is Sing, Sing, Sing by Benny Goodman. It was recorded in multiple versions, some as short as 4 minutes, some as like this one, 8 minutes and 40 seconds. Well, thanks for listening to Swing City.

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There are swing dance lessons prior to that from 3 to 4. We won't be playing Sing, Sing, Sing, but we'll play a lot of other great swing tunes that you will recognize. 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

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The views and opinions expressed on this program are not necessarily the views and opinions of the KZFR staff, board of directors, or its volunteers. Well, this is the Tea Party. My name's Scott T. Here's the bell. And you know, there's some strange stuff going on here. I got 2 out of 3 CD players at least, and I'm not sure about the board, but let's find out. Gonna be here till 5 o'clock when All Mixed Up comes in. Welcome to everyone. You know where you are. I know where I am.

Bless his sweet little soul. Frank Zappa and the Mother's Invention on the Tea Party. And yeah, I got another half hour and then some. The weather today, I'm going to give you the report right now. It's hot again. Who knew? And it's only going to get hotter. So I'd say it's about hot to even hotter today. Let's see here. The Mothers of Invention with a great record, One Size Fits All. Bless his soul. And, you know, George Duke sang Inca Roads, and bless George Duke, too, and played the fantastic keyboards on that. Frank always had some great singers in his band. And, you know, I can't say I've ever heard a Mothers album that I didn't absolutely love. And this is certainly one of them here. We got to bless Ruth Underwood, too. And, yeah, so there you go. There's three cuts from One Size Fits All from 1975 or so. I think it was recorded in 72 to 75. Frank liked to take snippets of live music and plant them on recorded stuff. Some of the solos from Frank were recorded live, and he just put those onto the recording. We heard Inca Roads, or I played. I always say we, and it's really I'm just I. And, you know, I'm only I here. I played Inca Roads, Can't Afford No Shoes, and Pajama People. Let's see, Berlin with Metro, The Metro, and Peter Gabriel starting the show out with San Jacinto. And let's see, I've got some of this stuff here to do. 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So there'll be consecutive, is that right? Consecutive Saturdays on the 22nd and the 29th at Lost on Main. Sun Squabby blends electronic production, improvisational jam music, and funk-rooted grooves. 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And if you like this show or all the shows, you can go to kzfr.org and you can find the spot that you can click on to tip this show. 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Thank you to the community and all that kind of huzzah. And let's see. Oh, you know, I kind of have a hard time back announcing sometimes. You can go to the kzfr.org and also see what I've played on the show, and you can actually listen to it over again. It stays in the archive for 2 weeks. So there you go. And, you know, I always say that I have to go back and peruse because I can't
always know what I'm playing because it's all stream of consciousness. Now, on the bulletin board here at the station, I see a sign that says from Scotland, Old Blind Dogs. And that's going to be September 17th, Chico Women's Club. And you got to see this one. I'm really kind of pushing this one because it's going to be great. And it's Chico Concerts putting it on. Always a great time at the Chico Women's Club. And the Old Blind Dogs don't come around very often. As a matter of fact, you know what I'm going to do now? I'm going to forward announce. And I never do that, but let's see if I can get this right. I'm going to play some Van Morrison, and I'm going to play two by the Old Blind Dogs. On the Tea Party. Slim, slow.

That's Van Morrison from the Astral Weeks record, and that's one of my Desert Island records. You know, I've said it oftentimes, if I got stuck on a desert island with only a stereo, with a record player, maybe a CD player too, and some great speakers and unlimited electricity, I would like to have Captain Beefheart Trout Mask Replica and Astral Weeks, and I think that could do it for me. I think I'd be all set with that one. Okay, now let's see, what do I got going here? This is going to be the first of two Old Blind Dogs songs, and again, September 17th at the Chico Women's Club. You want to make sure you can check that out. On the Tea Party right here. Welcome to everyone in the world listening on KZFR.org. Here's the Old Blind Dogs.

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And thank you, Scott T, for putting on a great tea party. And yeah, I talk too much to you while you're doing your show. That doesn't help. All right. Yeah. So I'll be here for till 7:30. And this is the All Mixed Up program. My name is Mark Gray. And thanks for tuning in to the Zephyr this afternoon. We appreciate your listenership.